0: Word shared in the practical teaching of Pastor Adrian Rogers. Marriage is the uniting of one man and one woman in a complete commitment for life. In Ephesians chapter 5, we see that marriage is not simply a contract, it's a covenant. And as we recognize Father's Day this weekend, we're reminded of three major responsibilities of the husband's role in the family, so that our homes may be heaven on earth. If you have your Bible, turn to Ephesians chapter 5. We'll begin in verse 21, as Adrian Rogers shares, marriage is from heaven.
1: The reason we have so many failed marriages today is that we have thrown away the original plan that God has given. Somebody has said that the difference between courtship and marriage is the difference between what you see in the seed catalog and what comes up in the garden. What causes that, I think, is failure to cultivate the garden. And I want to speak primarily, therefore, to the husband and his responsibility to his wife in the light of all of this. That's the reason why I've said women are from Venus, men are from Mars, according to a very popular book, but marriage is from heaven. Marriage is from heaven, and we're going to understand what God has to say about marriage. Now, Stu Weber said something very interesting. He said, the great problem in America is failure in the highest office of the land, the husband and father. That's the highest office. That's the highest office in the land, to be a husband and a father. Well, we're going to be talking here about the marriage covenant, not the marriage contract. If you look at marriage as a contract, you're going to be standing up for your rights. If you look at marriage as a covenant, you're going to be accepting your responsibilities. If you look at marriage as a contract, you're going to be looking for loopholes in the contract. But if you look at marriage as a divine covenant, you're not going to be doing that. According to this scripture that I'm going to read to you in a moment, man has the husband, the father, according to the Word of God, has three major responsibilities. And I hope by the time I'm finished, whatever else, if you're a husband and a father today, you will see your three major responsibilities. Here are the three things that a husband is responsible to his wife for. Now, first of all, he is responsible for servant leadership. Look in verse 21, submitting yourselves one to another in the fear of God. Wives, submit yourselves unto your own husbands as unto the Lord. For the husband is the head of the wife, even as Christ is the head of the church, and he is the Savior of the body. Now, the word head here speaks of leader. The husband is the head of the wife, that is, he is the leader. Now, he's not the dictator. The husband is not some sort of a top sergeant to be beating his wife over the head with a Bible club. We hear a lot about the chain of command. You might hear about the chain of command in the army. But this doesn't speak primarily of a chain of command. This is a line of responsibility. That's a much better term. You see, to have headship is to have responsibility. That means if a wife is to submit to her husband, she is to submit to her husband for a loving leadership. And God gives the model. What is the model? Verse 23, for the husband is the head of the wife, even as Christ is the head of the church. Now, Jesus Christ has never forced me to do anything. I have never ever in my marriage, and Joyce and I have been married for a long time, I've never forced Joyce to do, yeah. I have never forced Joyce to do one blessed thing. Never. Jesus has never forced me to do anything. He hasn't forced me to be to church today. He didn't force me to put anything in the offering plate. He didn't force me to pray this. He's never forced me to do anything. But He's led me and loved me to do many things. And you see, the husband is the head of the wife as Christ is the head of the church. That is the model. Now, to be head means responsible leadership. Now, let me give you a verse of Scripture. This is a key verse. 1 Corinthians chapter 11 and verse 3. But I would have you to know, here's the Apostle Paul, the same one who wrote this passage speaking, but I would have you to know that the head of every man is Christ, and the head of the woman is the man. and the head of Christ is God. Now, let's take that last part of that phrase, the head of Christ is God. Do you know anything about Christian theology? You know we don't worship three gods. We worship one God, God the Father, Son, and Holy Spirit, a triune God. And in the Godhead, there's both Father and Son. And so the Father and the Son are co-equal in worth, power, glory, majesty. Jesus could say, He who hath seen me hath seen my Father. I and the Father are one. And yet, this passage of Scripture here in 1 Corinthians 11, verse 3 says that the Father is the head of the Son. Does that mean that the Son is inferior? Of course not. If you know Bible theology, you know that the Lord Jesus Christ thought it not robbery to be equal with God. Therefore, the headship of one does not mean the inferiority of the other. Have you got the point? The headship of the one does not mean the inferiority of the other. Now, the Son is in heaven at the right hand of the Father as an equal, and the Father has an eternal headship, not because the Son is inferior, but because of everlasting love. You see, the home needs a head. Anything with no head is dead, and anything with two heads is abnormal. This doesn't mean that the wife is inferior. Let me tell you about the equality of the man and the woman. Both bear God's image. Put this in your margin, Genesis 1, verse 27. So God created man in His own image. In the image of God created He him. Male and female created He them. Both the male and the female, therefore, are in the image of God. And both the male and the female, therefore, are heirs of the grace of life, 1 Peter chapter 3 and verse 7. Husbands and wives are to dwell together as heirs of the grace of life. So we are joint heirs with the Lord Jesus Christ. Both a man and a woman are equal in their standing before God if they've been saved. Put this verse down, Galatians chapter 3 and verse 28. There is neither Jew nor Greek. There is neither bond nor free. There is neither male nor female, for ye are all one in Christ Jesus. So when our Lord looks at us, He's no respecter of persons. He doesn't say, well, you're of this race or you're that race. You're this socioeconomic status and you're that socioeconomic status. You're a male or you're a female, and I'm going to divide between you on that basis. He says, oh no, not in Christ. Friend, in Christ, we're all one. Say amen. Every race, every socioeconomic background, each gender, male or female, we are all one in the Lord Jesus Christ. Now look, the male and the female both bear the image of God. The male and the female are both heirs of the grace of life. The male and the female are both one in the Lord Jesus Christ. Now learn that and learn it well. They are equal before God. But now listen, and listen carefully. While male and female are equal, God has given them different roles. It's the devil's attempt to make men and women alike under the guise of making them equal. The devil's slick. Did you know that? Friend, I want to tell you something. God made them male and female, and the Bible is against he women and she men. The tendency today is to stress the equality of men and women by minimizing the unique significance of maleness and femaleness. And you look around in society and you're going to see what has happened. The consequence is more divorce, more homosexuality, more sexual abuse, more promiscuity, more social awkwardness, more emotional distress, more suicide. Why? Because people have thrown away the God-given identity and the differences between the male and the female. Oneness and equality are not sameness. God is for oneness. God is not for sameness. God made us different that He might make us one. God made them male and female. And for one to recognize the headship of the other does not mean the inferiority of the other. You see, the wife may be superior to the husband in many ways. I know I know that Joyce is superior to me in some ways, and I'm superior to her in some ways. Now, if you're the head of the home, you can delegate duty, sir, but you cannot delegate responsibility. Now, I am convinced that the problem in America today and in the world today is not primarily rebellious wives, but it is slacker, shirker, quitter husbands who do not take their responsibility to love their wives and lead their wives as Christ loved the church and led the church. You see, if the home is wrong, it is primarily because the man is wrong. Did you know that God held Adam responsible for Eve's sin in the Garden of Eden? Genesis 3 verse 17, "And unto Adam he said, Because thou hast hearkened unto the voice of thy wife, and hast eaten of the tree of which I commanded thee, saying, Thou shalt not eat of it, cursed is the ground for thy sake, and sorrow shalt thou eat of it all the days of thy life." God held Adam responsible for not leading his home and keeping his home as he should. We said that the husband is responsible for servant leadership. What is servant leadership? Sir, do you think you're little Lord Ha-Ha? Do you think you're the dictator in your home? Well, you've got a lot to learn if you do. A leader serves. Listen to what Jesus said. Now remember that the husband is to love his wife as Christ loved the church. Well, what did Jesus say? Let's put this down, Luke 22, verses 25 through 26. "And he said unto them, The kings of the Gentiles exercise lordship over them, and they that exercise authority upon them are called benefactors. But ye shall not be so. But he that is greatest among you, let him be as the younger, and he that is chief as him that doth serve." You know what it means, sir, for you to be the head of your wife? It means you're going to serve your wife. It doesn't mean that she's there to bring you your slippers and the paper. It means that you are to serve her. Jesus is the head of the church. And yet I find in John chapter 13, Jesus washed his disciples' feet. And he says in John 13 verse 13, "If ye call me Master and Lord, and ye say, Well, for so I am," Jesus never said he was not Master. Jesus never said he was not Lord. But now listen, "And if I then, your Lord and Master, have washed your feet, ye ought also to wash one another's feet." I want to suggest, sir, that you find ways to wash your wife's feet. That's the way you show your headship in the home. It is servant leadership. Jesus said, "I'm the Lord and Master." But a husband is to love his wife as Christ loved the church. A leader serves. Your wife is not there to serve you. You're there to serve her. Number two, a leader is gentle. If you're one of these tough guys saying, "I'm the boss," and all of that, there's something wrong. You're sick. Listen, the Apostle Paul was the great leader of the church. He was an apostle. But he said to the church in 1 Thessalonians chapter 2 verse 7, "But we were gentle among you, even as a nurse cherisheth her children." How many husbands today are gentle? Gentle with their wives. Do you know what you need to be, sir? If you think you're the head of the home, you need to be a gentle man. A gentle man. That's leadership, to be gentle. I've noticed children who love their daddies to death. Do you know why those children love those daddies? You watch it almost every time. The daddy will be a strong man that the little child looks up to, but he will be so gentle with that child. And when a man has that great strength and that great gentleness at the same time, that child will follow that father off a cliff. The Bible says of the Lord, "His gentleness hath made me great." You want to have great kids? Be gentle with them. You want to have a great wife? Be gentle. A leader serves. A leader is gentle. Now, I wish I had more time on that subject, but you're not listening very fast. Here's the number two thing. All right, now look. First of all, the husband is responsible for servant leadership. Secondly, the husband is responsible for sacrificial love. Now look again in verse 25. "Husbands, love your wives even as Christ also loved the church and gave himself for it." The Greek literally is, "and gave himself up for it." The husband ought to be willing to die for his wife. That's how much he ought to love her. Sacrificial love. Servant leadership. sacrificial love. Now, he doesn't have to die physically to die to ego and pride and ambition and all of these other things. How is he to love his wife? Well, he's to love her passionately. And when I'm talking about passion here, I'm not talking about passion like sexual passion, though that is certainly one of the gifts of marriage. But I'm talking about a passion that says, I am willing to die for you. I'm saying, I give myself up for you. Do you know what most marriages need? Most marriages in America need two funerals and one wedding, where both the husband and the wife die to themselves and come alive to Jesus Christ. You see, when a man loves his wife passionately, there's nothing too precious for that man to give up for his wife except his relationship to Almighty God. The church is Jesus' bride, not mine. Joyce is my bride. You can get you another pastor, but I've got one wife. Nothing is too precious for a man to give up for his wife except his relationship to God. And most women don't mind being in submission to a man who loves her enough to die for it and shows it by the way he lives for her. Now, not only is this sacrificial love, passionate love, it is purifying love. Look in verses 26 and 27. He gave himself up for her that he might sanctify and cleanse it with the washing of water by the word, that he might present it to himself a glorious church, not having spot or wrinkle or any such thing, but that it should be holy and without blemish. The husband, therefore, his chief assignment from God is to make his wife a more radiantly beautiful Christian. He is to intercede for her. He is to lead her. He is to teach her. He is to love her and protect her spiritually. He can never encourage her in any impurity whatsoever to drink anything that's wrong, to watch anything that's wrong, to do anything that's wrong. No! His love is passionate love. It is purifying love. It is protecting love. Look in verse 28. So ought men to love their wives as their own bodies. He that loveth his wife loveth himself. That is, you want to protect your body when your body's in danger. Then you're to protect your wife. A man is sick who does not protect his own body, and a man is maritally sick who will not protect his wife. He is committing marital suicide. Friend, be good to yourself and love your wife. You're to protect her because according to 1 Peter chapter 3, she's the weaker vessel. That does not mean that she is the inferior vessel. She is the weaker vessel. What is weaker, silk or blue denim? Is silk inferior to blue denim? What is weaker, stainless steel or gold? Well, is gold inferior to stainless steel? What is weaker, porcelain or steel? Now, with porcelain, you can make a beautiful cup. With steel, you can make a sledgehammer to drive a spike. Which is weaker, the cup? Which is better? You can't drink tea out of a sledgehammer. And you can't drive a wedge with a porcelain cup. God made us different that he might make us one. And God gave men to protect. And as Jesus protects the church, and thank God we're under his protection, the husband, with his servant leadership, is to protect his wife with sacrificial love. And here's the last one, steadfast loyalty. Look, if you will, in verses 30 and 31. For we are members of his body, of his flesh, and of his bones. For this cause shall a man leave his father and mother, and shall be joined unto his wife, and they two shall be one flesh. This is a great mystery, but I speak concerning Christ and the church. Nevertheless, let every one of you in particular so love his wife even as himself, and the wife see that she reverence her husband. Now, folks, let me just tell you something here, very plainly. Here's God's plan for marriage. All of marriage is just wrapped up in verse 31. For this cause shall a man leave his father and his mother and cleave unto his wife. Do you know what the highest relationship on this earth is? It is not parent-child. And it is not child-parent. It is husband and wife. For this cause shall a man leave his father and his mother and shall cleave unto his wife. It's so important here that we see that the priority of marriage is the relationship between a man and his wife, and the permanence of marriage is shall be joined unto his wife. That word in the Greek and in the Hebrew in the Old Testament has the idea of being welded. I mean, put together. And the Bible teaches what God hath therefore joined together, let not man put asunder. That's the permanency of marriage, and the purpose of marriage is, and they two shall be one flesh. Now I'm going to tell you something else, folks. My heart breaks for our teenagers today. Teenagers who are being taught, quote, safe sex. Folks, it's not meant to be dangerous. Not meant to be dangerous. What we need to teach them is sanctified sex. They too shall be one flesh. This speaks of a blending, not just simply of the body, but the soul and the spirit, till they become one. You know what's such a heartbreak? These kids talk about going all the way. Folks, that's the one thing they don't do. You don't go all the way until you give yourself body, soul, and spirit forever to one woman, till death do you part. That's God's plan. That's God's ideal. The devil is selling a generation today a bill of goods. Folks, I'm telling you, the husband owes to his wife a steadfast loyalty. And I remind you what I told Joyce. I said, sweetheart, if you ever leave me, I'm going with you. I belong to Joyce. She belongs to me. We're in it together, and we're in it all the way.
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4: 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I always felt like a misfit, especially after my parents divorced when I was 10. They got back together a year later and Mom began taking us to church. I was saved at 14. I loved the Lord, witnessed at school, and wanted to be a missionary. I started college working part-time. The summer I was 19, a tent evangelism group passed through, and I loved their ministry. Mom urged me to join them, so I did. I had never been more than 100 miles from home, but we traveled the country, street preaching and sharing the gospel. Then our team traveled through Europe with the gospel, going as far as India by driving through Greece and Turkey. Mitch was part of the team, and I fell in love with him. We married, and I was told I could never have children, but believers prayed for us. I had several miscarriages. We were helping Afghan refugees in Pakistan when I got pregnant again. Our daughter was born prematurely at 26 weeks and lived for 3 hours. I was devastated. We returned home where I had two more miscarriages before God gave us another daughter. We never went back overseas. 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I share the gospel, and God brings the increase. His plan for my life has been so good. I'm Linda Kropp. If the Son, therefore, shall make you free, ye shall be free indeed.
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8: Emily Austin recently spoke at the Christians United for Israel conference. She had a message for the students protesting America and calling for revolution. First, he asked them if they had any idea what happens when American values die. She said she did because her family fled the country where freedom died. She acknowledged that often you don't know what you have until it's gone. Her message to the students was summarized with these six statements. Number one, you think America is oppressive because you have never experienced real oppression. Number two, you think silence is violence because you've never been silenced. Number three, you think words are dangerous because you've never watched a government drag someone away for speaking them. Number four, you think capitalism is evil because you've never stood in a breadline. Number five, you think borders are immoral because you've never had to flee across one. And number six, you think revolution is romantic because you've never had a revolution take everything from you. You know, I believe this is the sort of message that needs to be sent to so many students and young people who do not know the history of this country and the world. They don't know the sad history of what happened in countries that had a socialist or communist revolution. In my booklet, On a Biblical View on Socialism, I list the 25 failed experiments in socialism documented in more detail in the book by Dinesh D'Souza. I also take on some of the false statements made about socialism that fall apart with some scrutiny. We need people who have lived under socialism to speak out, and we need to get the right information to these students and young adults. I'm Kirby Anderson, and that's my point of view.
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10: Jesus Christ was offered for the sins of many. Jesus Christ shed his blood for the sins of many, so that all who believe in Jesus Christ can have their sins washed away by the blood. That means we don't have to fear his coming. We can look forward to his coming because we are the redeemed, the justified. Our sin account has been settled, and it's a wonderful thing to think about seeing Jesus again.
9: Stewardship is an act of worship, an expression of faith, and a discipline for spiritual growth. In our

0: His generosity. Today, we invite you to journey with Jesus through Scripture to see the reasons for giving, the discipline of giving, and the motivation of giving. And now, here's Pastor Paul Chappell with part two of a message called A Watchful Steward.
1: It is a focused attention. Verse 37 says, blessed are those servants whom the Lord, when he cometh, shall find them watching. They are very attentive. Now, the problem that we have in life is that we have a very short attention span. That's the challenge. I think we're used to having a commercial on television, you know, every 7 minutes or whatever. And so there's always this challenge to stay attentive, even in church. You've got to work on it. I've got to work on it. We're all trying to pay attention. Well, the problem is that we are very forgetful. I read a story this past week about a couple in England, and they're in their 70s, and they always on Saturdays took a drive, and they got in their car to take their drive, and they pulled over to a gas station to get some gas, and he was reading the paper, and he folded up the paper, and normally his wife rode in the back seat, she stretched out, and they talked as they went along and so forth, and he folded up his paper, he got in the car, he went down about 17 or 18 miles to the next city, and as he's driving along, he says, sweetheart, where would you like to have lunch? We're pulling in here to Bridgewater, where would you like to have lunch? And she didn't answer. He said again, where would you like to have lunch? He turned around and realized she was not in the car. He had left her at the gas station 17 miles back. They'd been married 40 years. I'm just saying, after a while, you can kind of forget, right? And that's what a day like today does. It reminds us, hey, we're not taking any of our stuff to heaven with us. Jesus is coming again, and we want to be laying up in store for eternal things, you see. And so there is a focused attention, which is an attentive attention. And then secondly, it will be an awarded attention. Notice what it says there in verse 37. Amazing. It says that he shall gird himself, speaking of the Lord, speaking of Jesus, and make them to sit down to meat, and will come forth and serve them. Here we see the blessings of those who are watchful. There is going to be a special meal, the Bible says, for those. There's a special reward, if you will, for those who are watching for the coming of their Lord. Romans 13 and verse 11 says, and that knowing the time, that now it is high time to awake out of sleep, for now is our salvation nearer than when we believe. Hey, church, it's time to wake up out of our sleep. There's more important things in life than the next technological advancement or the next iPad. There's more important things in life than whatever else is going on today. The fact of the matter is we need to awaken ourselves to the fact that Jesus Christ is coming again. And that's what the passage tells a good steward to be ready. And notice verse 38 emphasizes the unknown timing of it. It says, and if he shall come in the second watch or come in the third watch and find them so, blessed are those servants. In other words, we don't know when Jesus is coming. There's four watches in the night from 6 a.m. to 6 p.m. There's four sets of 3 hours. And it may have been seeming to them like, boy, it's a long time before the master comes. And it may be seeming to you like, what is going on in this world? We are in a dark time. We are in the third watch here, and Jesus hasn't come yet. I just want to remind you today, Jesus is coming again. And we are on the winning side. And as stewards, we're to be faithful with a focused attention on him until that takes place. And so we have a focused attention. But secondly, we have a faithful preparation. Now, notice what it says in verse 39. It says, and this know, that if the good man of the house had known what hour the thief would come, he would have watched and not have suffered his house to be broken through. Be ye therefore ready also, for the Son of Man cometh at the hour when you know not. In other words, if the good man, if the homeowner knows when the thief is coming, he's going to be locked and loaded, right? He's going to be ready. Now, some of you are ready. I know a lot of members of our church, you pack heat on both sides of your bed. I know that. And we've got some ladies in this church who can shoot the lights out, let me tell you what. And alarm systems, and some of you say, I don't believe in guns, but you believe in dogs, all right? So everybody has their own way of keeping themselves safe. But if you knew when the burglar was coming, you'd be ready. But because we don't exactly know, we have these systems that we put in place. And here we see the picture is a picture of preparedness, that we are to be ready. In fact, all of us should be ready. We don't know when the Lord is coming. That's why we should live every day in the light of his coming. That's what it says in verse 40. Be ye therefore ready also, for the Son of Man cometh at an

0: hour when ye think not. Someone says, do you think the Lord is going to come this week? I don't think so. You better watch that attitude, because he's coming when you think not. He's coming when you're not thinking about him. In fact, look at 1 Thessalonians 5:1. It says, but of the times and the seasons, brethren, ye have no need that I write unto you, for yourselves know perfectly that the day of the Lord, which is a phrase used for the latter days, the coming of the Lord, the day of the Lord so cometh as a thief in the night. For when they shall say, peace and safety, and by the way, they already tried. The United Nations, all the World Monetary Fund, they're going to fix everything, right? And one day the Antichrist, he's going to pull them all together and bring in this great peace movement, and they're going to say, peace and safety. And finally, they're going to reach this utopia, and they're going to bring in peace and safety. When they say peace and safety, the Bible says, then sudden destruction will come upon them, as travail upon a woman with child, and they shall not escape. In other words, folks, we know that this world and its systems and its governmental agencies are not going to bring peace. There will not be peace until the Prince of Peace, Jesus Christ, returns and establishes his kingdom on this earth. And so until he comes, we are to be faithful, we are to be ready, and we are to be watching for the coming of the Son of Man. So stewards are to be waiting for the Master. Stewards are to be watchful as they wait. And then thirdly, I want you to notice this, the warning to the steward. There is a warning that all of us will receive this morning. Now notice this, if you would, beginning in verse 41. Peter said unto him, Lord, speakest thou this parable unto us, or even to all? In other words, is this for the disciples, for the 12 of us, or is this for everybody, right? And the Lord said, who then is that faithful and wise steward, whom his Lord shall make ruler over his household, to give him their portion of meat in due season? Blessed is that servant whom his Lord, when he cometh, shall find so doing. Now, there's three things we're going to close on here, and stay with me because they're very important. Here's a warning that God wants us to hear. First of all, he says, I want you to be predictable. I want my stewards to be predictable in two ways. First, I want you to be faithful. I want you to be faithful. It ought to be predictable where we are on Sundays. Can I get an amen on that? It ought to just be predictable. He says, I want you to be faithful. That's the word that he uses here in verse number 42. He says, who then is faithful and wise servant? 1 Corinthians 4:1, let a man so account of us as the ministers of Christ and stewards of the mysteries of God. Moreover, it is required in stewards that a man be found faithful. So God says, look it, I want you to be found faithful. And then secondly, he says, I want you to be found doing. I want you to be active. Notice that in verse 43. Blessed is that servant. By the way, how many of you want to be a blessed servant? I do. Blessed is that servant whom his Lord, when he cometh, shall find him so doing. Now, we've all been around these guys, you know, when the boss isn't there, they're just kind of doing their thing, and they're telling their joke, and they're talking about the Final Four, they're fixing their bracket, they're just doing their thing. And someone says, hey, here comes the boss. Oh! Hey, boss, just shining up this desk right here. Just been shining it the whole time since you were gone about 20 minutes ago. Just been shining it. We've been around those guys. But God says, I want my stewards to be doing what they're supposed to be doing the entire time while they're waiting for me. He wants us to be predictable. And so he says, may your life as a steward be predictable. And that's a wonderful testimony. God says, I want you, my steward, to be predictable. I want you to live a life that is faithful and that you're doing what you've been called to do, that you're found doing the right things. Now, at Lancaster Baptist, there's three things we want to be found doing as a church. And we tell this to all of our new members. Let me just remind you this morning. First, we want to be found loving God. Hey, when Jesus returns, we want to be in love with him. Deuteronomy chapter 6 and verse 5, and thou shalt love the Lord thy God with all thy heart, with all thy soul, and with all thy might. When we sing and when we give, we're giving to Jesus. We're saying, Lord, I love you. You see, you can give without loving, but you can't love without giving. And when you say, here, Lord, you're saying, I love you, Lord. I'm giving to you, Lord. 2 Corinthians chapter 8, speaking of giving, says, I speak not by commandment, but by the occasion of the forwardness of others, and to prove the sincerity of your love. Would you say that with me? And to prove the sincerity. So when we give, we're showing the sincerity of our love for God. I heard of a preacher that had a man in his church down in Texas, outside of Dallas, Texas. And the man said, "Pastor, would you come to our house for lunch?" And the pastor said he would. And after church, they got together and went outside of town. And they got to the farmer's house, and they went up to a kind of an outlook point. And they got into the house. When they first got there, he smelled the lunch. He could smell it. Have you ever been to a place you can smell the roast beef, the gravy, the potatoes, the corn, the fresh bread, the butter, the honey? Are you smelling it? Are you with me right now? Some of you just woke up. I found your spiritual level right there. You're watchful now. You know, the worst words you can hear when you walk into a house that smells that good is, "We'll be ready in about 30 minutes. And I'm always like, 30 minutes? Oh, man. And so the pastor said, "That's fine." And the man said, I want you to see some things. They went up to the observation deck. He said, "Pastor," he said, "I want you to look now out here to the north of our property. You see some of the trucks and the oil rigs out there?" He said, "About as far as you can see that direction. I own everything in that direction." And he said, "If you look out here to the south, you see all the cattle, all the horses?" He said, "I own all that as far as you can see in that direction." He said, "If you look over here to the west, you'll see all of the wooded land, the trees." He said, "I own that as far as you can see in that direction." And he said, "If you look out here to the east, you see all the corn and all the wheat. Those are our fields as far as you can see in that direction." And the pastor said, "That's wonderful." He said, "Let me ask you a question. How much do you own in that direction?" Loving God, you see. Loving God. The second thing that we want to be found doing is growing together till we all come in the unity of the faith. The third thing we want to be found doing is serving others. "For brethren, ye have been called unto liberty, only use not your liberty as an occasion to the flesh, but by love serve one another." You see, God has this plan for us as stewards. He says, "I want you to be predictable. I want you to be loving me, growing together, serving. I want you to be stewards that don't just wait till the last minute, but you're predictable." Secondly, he says, "I want you to be prepared." Be prepared. Now look at this in verse 45. "But and if that servant say in his heart, 'My Lord delayeth his coming,' and shall begin to beat the men servants and maidens, and to eat and drink, and to be drunken, the Lord of that servant will come in a day when he looketh not for him, and at an hour when he's not aware, and will cut him asunder, and will appoint him his portion with the unbelievers." Now, the ill-prepared servant doesn't do the work that he's supposed to do and loses reward. In fact, notice some things that we're to avoid. First of all, we're to avoid living just for our pleasure. Look at this man in verse 45. The Bible says he's beating people. He's taking advantage of them. He's drinking and becoming drunk. And the idea is that if you live your life with Jesus' return in mind, you're not going to regret the way you live today. But you ought to live your life in such a way that there are no regrets about this matter. And sometimes we wait till the very last minute. I heard of a man whose brother passed away. His brother was a rascal. He was a thief. He was a liar. He was an adulterer. He was one of the most rotten guys in town. And he passed away, and his brother went to the Baptist preacher, and his brother said, "Preacher," he said, "my brother just passed away." And he said, "His name's Bob, and I know he was a rough guy, but I tell you what," he says, "I've got a $10,000 check right here for the building program if you'll just say that my brother Bob was a saint." Well, the pastor didn't fall off the turnip truck yesterday. He took the check. And they came for the service. And the pastor said, "We're here to remember Bob. Bob was a drunkard and a thief and a liar and a rascal of the worst sort. But compared to his brother, he is a real saint." Now, folks, don't wait till the last minute to try to clean up the reputation. The warning to the steward is, be predictable in the way you're living, and be prepared in the way you're living, and live with the end in mind. Ecclesiastes says, consider the end of a thing, you see. Avoid living for pleasure, and avoid procrastination. Look what it says in verse 47. It says, "And that servant which knew his Lord's will, and prepared not himself," all right, "and prepared not himself." Let's just say that together. "And prepared not." You know what today is? It's just a day. We don't go to heaven because we give an offering. We go to heaven by the grace of God. But today is a day to prepare for that day when we see the Lord. just preparing yourself. Be prepared. The Bible says in Ephesians 5:16, redeem the time because the days are evil. Take every chance you have to serve, to love, to give. Redeem the time because the days are evil. And so the warning to the steward is you need to be predictable, you need to be prepared, and finally, you need to be participating. Make sure that when I give you something, that you recognize you're to do much with it. Because to whom much is given, much is what? Required. Okay? Look at this as we close. Verse 48. But he that knew not and did not commit things worthy of stripes, and did commit things worthy of stripes, shall be beaten with a few stripes. For unto whomsoever much is given, of him shall much be required. Let's say that together. For unto whomsoever much is given. Now, how many of you would agree with me this morning that much has been given to us? Would you raise your hand? Now, come on. Some of you are like, well, the economy went like that, and you know, this, I've got this problem. I understand. And some of you, your businesses are still coming out of some things. But now, wait a minute. Let me ask you again. How many of you would honestly say, the Lord has blessed me and given me much?
1: Amen.
0: James 1:17, every good and every perfect gift cometh down from above, from the Father of lights, with whom there is no variableness, neither shadow of turning. Now, what has he given us? And this text could apply in many different realms, but let me give you a few thoughts. He has given us the gospel. Could we not say of the gospel, to whom much is given, much is required? If you have been entrusted with the gospel, the things that thou hast heard of me amongst many faithful witnesses, the same commit to faithful men who shall be able to teach others also. To whom much is given, much is required. If God has given you the truth of the gospel, then he wants us to tell others the truth of the gospel.
1: Amen.
0: If God has given to us financially, he wants us to be faithful with the financial blessings as well. I think about a few years ago when I went down to Nicaragua preaching for several days, and we preached in a larger church in Managua in the capital city. The next day, we went out to the outskirts of the city, and as we went out to the outskirts, we were doing some door knocking in some neighborhoods where the homes were made of just, you know, metal siding, no floors, no running water, no sewer, anything like that. We were giving little bags of food and little Bibles and through interpreters talking to people, and there was a little church that one of our missionaries had built right in this particular neighborhood. And when we walked into the church, I saw something that has never left my memory. I saw this rack with five envelopes, and on each envelope there was a name. And I said, Pastor, through the interpreter, I said, tell me about this. He said, we have five families in our church. And he said, every Sunday they come and they get their envelope and they put their offering in it and they put it in the offering. And then we count the offering. And then I put the envelopes back here. He said, we cannot afford to use the envelope only one time. So we put the envelope back every single Sunday. And I'll never forget that neighborhood. People that were living off the sustenance of really the city dump. People that were living in a beggarly way. Children whose hair color was discolored because of malnutrition. But as those believers gathered together, the things that they had received monetarily, they were honoring the Lord with a portion of that. But the Bible says to us, Americans, who like to complain about how bad it is and how much we don't have, to whom much is given, much is required. As stewards, for whatever reason, God let us live in this country, and he's given us more than others. And he says, but because of that, I'm going to require more from you. I want you to use what I've given to you. To whom much is given, much is required. The rewards are proportional to the way that we use what God has given to us. Now look at this verse as we close, 2 Corinthians 9:10. Now he that ministereth seed to the sower, both minister bread for your food and multiply your seed sown and increase the fruits of your righteousness. In other words, God's going to give to you. He's going to minister seed to you. Yes, we're going to give it to others. To whom much is given, much is required. Give and it shall be given. But God is saying, as you're giving, I'm going to still minister seed to you, and I'm going to still multiply what I'm giving to you. You just cannot outgive God. And that's why he says, I want you to be participating. God gives the seed to the sower that we might sow bountifully into his work. And so it all comes down to this. As stewards, it's not our stuff, it's his stuff. And we're waiting for him to come back. And we don't want to be at the last minute getting busy, but we want to be faithful and prepared and participating all the while as we wait for the coming of the Lord Jesus Christ. Now let me ask you a few questions and we're done. First, in this auditorium, as you sit here today, are you ready for the return of the Lord Jesus Christ? If Jesus came today, it is called oftentimes the rapture, which means catching away. If Jesus were to catch away his believers today, like a magnet coming over a pile of nails laying in the dirt, only that which has a likeness is attracted. And as the magnet would draw up those nails, not the dirt, the nails, Jesus will come and draw up those in whom his spirit indwells. It's called the rapture. If Jesus returned today and called his own to be with him, would you be one of those caught away with him? Does the thought of his coming excite you, or does the thought of his coming concern you? Are you ready for the coming of the Lord? That's what this passage is about. And it says, be therefore ready also, for the Son of Man cometh when ye think not. And I know what the skeptic would say, well, Christians have been saying that forever. I would remind you, this is what the Bible says. One day is with the Lord as 1,000 years, and 1,000 years as one day. On God's timetable, it's been about 2 days since Jesus said, I will come again. He is coming again. Are you ready for that day? Is there anticipation in your heart? The Bible says, as is it is appointed unto men once to die, and after this the judgment. So Christ was once offered to bear the sins of many, and unto them that look for him shall he appear the second time without sin unto salvation. Jesus Christ was offered for the sins of many. Jesus Christ shed his blood for the sins of many, so that all who believe in Jesus Christ can have their sins washed away by the blood. That means we don't have to fear his coming. We can look forward to his coming because we are the redeemed, the justified. Our sin account has been settled, and it's a wonderful thing to think about seeing Jesus again. Are you ready to see Jesus again? And then let me ask you this question. If you are saved and if you are a believer in his coming again, are you participating as a faithful servant? Are you faithfully doing what he's called you to do? And do you realize that to whom much is given, much is required?
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2: 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At the Spiritual Leadership Conference, September the 27th through the 30th, we're going to emphasize the fact that God is able. 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

0: God created the heaven and earth in 6 days and rested on the seventh day. He could have finished it in an instant, but he didn't. Why stretch the process of creation over 7 days? He was setting up the weekly cycle. The month is calculated by the time it takes the moon to complete a full cycle. The year, the time it takes for the sun to return to the same point of the sky. But where did what we call a week come from? The answer is found in the very first chapter of the Bible. From the beginning, this 7-day period of time has been preserved to present day. While evolutionists attempt to explain billions of years, they have no explanation for something as simple as the week. Let us recall the words of the prophet Isaiah, "Woe unto them that are wise in their own eyes." I'm David Reeves. Truly, the heavens declare the glory of God.
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2: 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This is Matt Staver with Freedom's Call. Liberty Counsel Action sent a letter to President Donald Trump and senior federal officials urging the administration to reverse the Biden-era policy of allowing mail-order abortion. Abortion pills, prescribed through the mail without an in-person medical visit, endangers women, weakens state pro-life protections, and strips away numerous other health and safety measures. Under Biden, the Food and Drug Administration removed the requirement for an in-person clinic visit for the prescription of abortion pills, while the Department of Justice stopped enforcing the federal Comstock Act, which allowed the drugs to be sent through the mail. Recent studies have revealed that between 2017 and 2023, the rate of severe complications from chemical abortions dramatically rose by 13%. Stay informed at Liberty Counsel Action's website, lcaction.org. 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
4: Now, I'm of the opinion that many of us today are missing a great blessing. Suppose you're going through a particular time of trial, trouble. Why not set yourself aside to God? You're a Christian. And you don't want to get hurt in all of this. You want to live for God, don't you? And so you set yourself aside for God in a very definite way to walk closer with him. And it'll make the trial, now it won't remove the trial, but it'll make it more bearable, let me say. And he says, take my yoke upon you, learn of me. I'm meek and lowly. And it's nice to be yoked up with him.
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5: Bacteria remain bacteria. This is Ken Ham inviting you to the Ark Encounter and Creation Museum in Northern Kentucky. Scientist Richard Lenski has been growing the bacteria E. coli in the lab for over 30 years. That's over 80,000 E. coli generations. Lenski's work is often touted as evidence of evolution in action. You know why? Because a certain gene that's normally switched off is now switched on. But that's not evolution. The information was already there, and lab conditions made it beneficial to switch that gene back on. What Lenski's experiments are really showing is that bacteria remain bacteria. After 80,000 generations, his E. coli haven't gained any new information and never will.
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8: American Family News, I'm Robert Thornton. For the first time, U.S. defense officials have publicly confirmed that American forces have deployed operational weapons in orbit. Fox's Jennifer Griffin reports.
9: After years of warning that China and Russia were putting weapons in space that could potentially blind U.S. satellites, the Air Force Secretary revealed for the first time the U.S. already has weapons in orbit. The revelation came during a speech at the Air and Space Cyber Conference. It's not clear whether the U.S. has ever fired a weapon in space. U.S. officials Fox has spoken with say the announcement is not tied to any particular threat. U.S. officials did not provide specifics on the weapons and did not say for how long they have been deployed. The Air Force Secretary oversees U.S. Space Force, which was created in 2019 to bolster the nation's defense capabilities amid an advancing arms race with China and Russia.
8: The president is to host more than 100 hunters, anglers, and outdoor industry leaders for dinner at the White House tonight, where he's expected to sign executive orders aimed at expanding hunting and fishing opportunities and reversing Biden-era restrictions. Fox News Digital says Trump will deliver remarks to the sportsmen and industry representatives gathered for the dinner in the Rose Garden as the administration moves to open more public lands and waterways, ease regulatory barriers, and promote hunting among younger Americans and veterans. OpenAI has disclosed 6 reports of unexpected or concerning behavior in artificial intelligence models as the debate on AI safety becomes increasingly heated. The company also said it was introducing a new framework for tracking, probing, and disclosing instances of what it called misalignment, including cases where AI models acted without authorization, coordinated with other models, or evaded oversight. A national defense analyst and former Pentagon advisor thinks lame duck Congressman Thomas Massie is wasting his time in pushing for the impeachment of the Secretary of War. AFN's Chad Groening reports.
10: Speaker Mike Johnson pulled the rug out from under the Kentucky Republican when he shut down Congress for the midterms. Massie had introduced the articles of impeachment on the House floor on Tuesday. Massie alleges that Secretary of War Pete Hegseth has waged the Iran war illegally, among other, quote, high crimes and misdemeanors. Massie contends that Hegseth initiated the conflict unlawfully, defied Congress's order to withdraw from the conflict, and incurred unnecessary civilian casualties. Massie has repeatedly clashed with members of his own party and was defeated in the May primary by a challenger endorsed by President Trump. Bob McGinnis is a national defense analyst and president of McGinnis Strategies, LLC. He thinks Massey's impeachment effort is permanently DOA.
11: He's not going to get any way forward on this. The president's not going to tolerate it, and the majority in the House, I don't think, will go along with trying to get rid of Hegseth.
10: McGinnis says Hegseth is simply carrying out the orders of President Trump.
11: Hegseth's a low-hanging fruit, and he's not especially popular to members of Congress because he goes after them when they attack him. So Massey should have called for the impeachment of Trump if that's how he feels, because he's the one that made the decision to go into Iran and stay in Iran up to this point. So I just think it's a non sequitur.
10: I'm Chad Groening.
8: A record-strength El Nino should keep winter impacts consistent with a typical El Nino pattern. More from Fox Weather's Stephen Morgan.
12: When it comes to the fall and winter, when we're going to see El Nino peak, we'll wait for the Climate Prediction Center to give us a better outlook of what the winter will ultimately have. But wetter-than-average conditions look possible, even likely, in the southwest and then in the southeast. Riding up the eastern seaboard, we could be wetter-than-average, too. And as far as temperatures go, well, if you're hoping for snow, a lot of times El Nino seasons, we get more of a rainy signal across the country than a snowy one, with the exceptions of the mountains, where the mountains could be picking up quite a bit of snow.
8: Starbucks is to pay Florida $1 million and end race and sex-based goals, quotas, and preferences in employment practices company-wide under a settlement ending the state's civil rights lawsuit against the coffee company. Florida Attorney General James Uthmeyer's office confirmed to Fox News Digital that the agreement applies to all Starbucks operations across the nation. See more news at AFN.net.

Deuteronomy 6:4. Hear, O Israel, the Lord our God is one Lord. 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

And it was about the sixth hour, and there was a darkness over all the earth until the ninth hour. And the sun was darkened, and the veil of the temple was rent in the midst. And when Jesus had cried with a loud voice, he said, Father, into thy hands I commend my spirit. And having said thus, he gave up the ghost.

0: 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What's this story about? Stay tuned.
1: That's attorney David Gibbs Jr., and this is the Legal Alert.
0: Jeremy was in a private recovery program when he met Jonathan and asked him to provide Bible studies. For about 2 years, Jonathan met with several addicts, leading them to the Lord Jesus Christ. When the president of the board heard that some addicts were regularly attending this Bible study, he had the board pass a new rule forbidding people in the program to attend any Bible study. Because the program is private and participants sign waivers, there is no remedy. The Christian Law Association encourages people to be extremely careful in what programs they choose for friends and family members who are struggling with addiction. Read the fine print carefully. The Bible is by far the greatest help for anyone struggling with drugs, and Jesus Christ is an absolute key to them being redeemed from the slavery of drugs. In America, you have every right to use your Bible, but if you sign into a program that gives them the power to control that, you may have given up something that you will later regret.
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0: Let me tell you what God's purpose is for you and the Word of God. Number one, to show you what you are by nature. And then number two, to show you what you ought to be by grace. That's what the Bible is for. The Bible is to show you what you are, but also what you could be. Now, God's purpose in the Word of God is to make you like the Lord Jesus Christ. God is so pleased with His Son, the Lord Jesus. He wants an entire race of people just like Him. And so what God is up to by the gospel of grace is making people in the image of God, which image was marred when Adam sinned in the Garden of Eden. But the Bible says those whom He did foreknow, He did predestinate to be conformed to His image. And so we are destined to be like the Lord Jesus Christ.
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2: Romans 6:3-4. Know ye not that so many of us as were baptized into Jesus Christ were baptized into His death? Therefore we are buried with Him by baptism into death, that like as Christ was raised up from the dead by the glory of the Father, even so we also should walk in newness of life. 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
1: This is American Family News. I'm Robert Thornton. Ahead of the midterms, Republicans are working to promote their efforts to improve the nation's economy in an effort to maintain their majority in both the House and Senate. Here's Fox's Peter Ducey.
2: Sometimes when something is a political problem, the people in power ignore it. Here, officials are not ignoring the political problems caused by high prices. They are asking voters, though, to have some patience. According to Axios, next week when he's in New York for the UN General Assembly, President Trump plans to meet with leaders of Gulf countries who have all been impacted by the Iran war. Apparently, they're going to talk about a plan to end the Iran war. So if the Iran war has become a political liability for the president, maybe before the midterms, it would help if they can at least outline a plan to end it.
1: An F-16 fighter jet from Texas crashed in rural Michigan today during a training exercise, and the pilot ejected safely. A public affairs specialist with the 149th Fighter Wing said the pilot was receiving medical treatment at a local hospital. The Trump administration has approved visas for top Iranian officials to attend next week's UN General Assembly high-level session in New York, despite the two countries being at war. The State Department said today that it had approved visas for Iran's core delegation, along with essential staffers, to allow them to participate in the meetings. The man who sprayed vinegar at Democrat U.S. Representative Ilhan Omar during a Minneapolis town hall in January was sentenced today to 14 months in prison after reaching a deal with prosecutors. The 56-year-old man was sentenced nearly 8 months after the assault. At the time, Minneapolis-St. Paul was subject to an immigration crackdown that led to unrest, arrests, and the deaths of two people. A San Antonio, Texas family is suing the state, claiming its abortion restrictions contributed to the death of a loved one. More from Fox's Jeff Manasso.
3: The lawsuit filed this week by the family of 37-year-old Tierra Walker, who died in 2024 while 5 months pregnant. They claim that Walker experienced seizures, blood clots, and other crisis signs of severe preeclampsia, that she asked for an abortion but was denied. The family alleges doctors were hesitant to intervene because of Texas's abortion laws. Defendants include the Texas Medical Board, University of Texas Health, and doctors involved in Walker's case. UT Health saying in a statement that it can't comment on patient care. Jeff Manasso, Fox News.
1: A new report details widespread anti-Semitism inside American teachers' unions and a fierce debate over how Jewish educators should fight back. More from AFN's Chris Woodward.
4: Following a recent Anti-Defamation League report exposing anti-Jewish harassment across union locals, Jonathan Greenberg of Defending Education is calling out union leadership. Greenberg says Jewish educators are facing a post-October 7th reality where internal rules are failing.
5: The Anti-Defamation League released a report that overwhelmingly Jewish members of teacher unions, so whether that's a state affiliate, a national affiliate, local chapters, have experienced tremendous increases in anti-Semitism from other members of their teachers union and from the leaders of teachers unions over the last few years. And when they have complained about it to union leadership for not following its own rules, union leaders have either ignored them or, in some cases, union leaders have been participating in the anti-Semitism.
4: Greenberg criticizes ADL's recommendation that teachers appeal to those same union leaders for change, calling it an October 6th response to an October 7th problem. Instead, he urges a much more aggressive approach.
5: Complaining to the Equal Employment Opportunity Commission, the federal government, which has jurisdiction over unions, we think that's a much better option.
4: Greenberg notes that federal intervention through the Equal Employment Opportunity Commission can legally force unions to abide by Title VII protections and punish noncompliance, taking power out of the hands of compromised leadership.
1: On Wall Street, stocks were higher today. The Dow rose 318, the S&P added 86, and the Nasdaq climbed 440. And West Texas Intermediate crude was down to about $101 a barrel. See more news at AFN.net.
6: More evidence of the historical accuracy of the Bible. That's next on today's Creation Moment. And now, here's our Creation Moment's host, Ian Taylor.
7: Secular archaeologists usually assume that the historical statements found in Scripture are overstatements or simply incorrect. It was with this attitude that archaeologists approached the ruins of Hazor to see if they could tell whether Solomon actually did add to the wall of Hazor and possibly do some other building there as the Bible describes. Hazor was an important city on the primary military and trade routes between Israel and Phoenicia, Syria, Mesopotamia, and Egypt. Hazor had been destroyed by Joshua when Israel took possession of the land. Over the following centuries, the site began to be inhabited by Israelites. By Solomon's time, the city reached a size of about 10 acres and was home to between 800 and 1,000 people. Archaeologists found that sometime during the reign of Solomon, the city wall was expanded, doubling its size. Other buildings were added at this time. Excavations show that at Solomon's time, the city was prosperous. The city's six-chambered gate is typical of the gates Israel built at this time. Gates of the same design also exist at Megiddo and Giza, two other cities named as being fortified by Solomon, according to the same verse that mentions the fortification of Hazor. Again, the Bible has been vindicated as presenting accurate history. We can be equally sure that the Bible's account of creation is also accurate, because the Bible is God's Word.
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1: Why did God make us so different? 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
1: How do you do? You've heard of people who sold their soul to the devil? Well, the young man in this story didn't sell. He gave his soul to the devil, voluntarily went into bondage. He didn't value his soul very much, but someone else did, and paid a very high price to redeem what he gave away for nothing. This is the story of that transaction, the true story of Terry Long and how his heart and mind and life were unshackled.

0: This is Unshackled, true life stories for everyone, dramatized and produced in Chicago by Pacific Garden Mission. When a homeless man or woman comes to Pacific Garden Mission, they enter the door to a whole new life. Instead of sleeping on the street, fearing for their lives, they sleep in safe dormitories. Instead of scrounging for food, they receive three meals a day. And they exchange soiled clothing for clean ones, ragged attitudes for discipline and purpose in their lives. And everything is offered without charge, even medical and dental care if needed, all made possible by friends of the mission who give out of love for the homeless. Since 1877, Pacific Garden Mission has kept the doors open, offering shelter to more than 500 people a night. Through classes and counseling, many go through the door of new life and walk into freedom and peace. And now for broadcast around the earth, here's program number 2549 in the series Unshackled, the program that makes you face yourself and think.
1: I'm Terry Long. When I was a kid growing up in California, I was a rotten little monster. I had no respect for authority. I cursed others, vandalized houses, and mocked the neighbors who took me to church when I was six. Above all, I blasphemed God and the name of Jesus. Something was eating at me, and I didn't know what. When I was 12, my grandfather, who was part Indian, let me smoke some of his pot.
2: Now, don't you tell your grandma about this. She'd have a fit.
1: Why? Grandma knows you smoke a peace pipe.
2: But she wouldn't like it if you smoked, so keep it to yourself.
1: Okay. I feel kind of weird, Grandpa.
2: You're high, that's all. Now go on, find something to do.
1: I'll see what Grandma's doing.
3: Grandma?
4: I'm out here, Terry.
1: Grandma, you look like an angel or something.
4: Oh, or something.
1: Yeah. Hey, you ever watch those preachers on television?
4: Yes, I have.
1: I saw one the other night. Ain't it something the way all those people get up at the end and go forward? I was almost tempted, but I don't want to wear a three-piece suit and comb my hair every day. Those Christians are so creepy.
4: Never mind them. It's God you should think about.
1: Oh, I don't care about him.
4: Terry, God loves you.
1: Yeah, that's what the preacher said. So what?
4: Oh, Terry, I'm praying for you.
1: I wanted nothing to do with God. By the ninth grade, I was selling LSD and speed, totally into the drug scene with its rock music that praised Satan and ridiculed Jesus. I was a very violent young man, empty and hurting inside, and a real problem to my parents.
5: You're so selfish, Terry. I know you've been sneaking out after we go to bed.
1: I'm not doing nothing.
5: Don't give me that. My son, the juvenile delinquent. Your mother's always trying to cover up for you. You've been rebellious all your life, Terry. We've done everything we can, but you're just out of control.
1: Is that all?
5: No, it isn't all. You made our lives miserable.
1: As it turned out, Dad didn't leave, but they were under a lot of stress because of me. I was too strung out on drugs and rock music to care. We moved to Placerville, California, where I continued to sell LSD and speed. One night, after smoking some PCP with a friend, he pulled out a gun.
6: Whoa, where'd you get that?
7: It's my dad's. It's a .38 special. Let's have some fun.
1: Hey, what are you doing, man? Hey, don't point that thing at me.
7: Let's try it again with two bullets.
1: You're nuts, man. I ran for my life. A few weeks later, he kidnapped and killed a family nearby. I didn't stop to think that I could have been dead but for the grace of God. We moved again to Sacramento, where I took a job at a fast food restaurant. That's where I met Allison. She invited me to a party, and I knew from that first date that I would marry her someday. A week later, we went to the beach at night, and I learned about her rocky past. Allison, what's wrong?
3: My baby. My baby.
1: You have a baby?
3: No. I had an abortion last year, but it still hurts so much.
1: I'm sorry.
3: I'll never know what it's like to hold her. I wish I could have her back. I didn't want to do it. It all happened so fast. The clinic set up everything. They didn't tell me that I could have given her up for adoption. They didn't offer any options.
1: And adults think we're selfish.
3: I wanted to keep her, but they were adamant.
1: You were pretty young then, Allison.
3: 14 is old enough. I would have quit school to take care of her. It's so unfair.
1: Yeah. Well, here, you want to smoke another joint?
3: Yeah. Getting high is all that helps.
1: Allison wasn't into Satan worship and blasphemy the way I was, but she was heavily into rock music, drugs, and alcohol. The kind of girl I was looking for. I was still selling drugs and took LSD every day for about 2 months until one day, in a friend's bathroom, I thought I had overdosed and was about to die. Every cell in my body hurt. I cried out in agony, God, you hate me. You never helped me, so I turn to you, Satan, to be my Lord. Help me, and I will follow you. My prayer left me more empty than ever.
8: Hey, Terry, let's go somewhere and get high.
1: I'm ready. I got kicked out of school today.
8: Why?
1: Well, one of my teachers wouldn't let up on me, so I pulled a knife on her, stupid cow.
8: Well, if you're not going to be in school, I'm not either. I'll drop out.
1: Hey, let's get a place and start living together, Allison. I'm already working part-time. I'll just work full-time.
8: Yeah, me too. I'm sick of living at home anyway. Nobody'll miss me.
1: They told me I could go to continuation school and get my diploma that way. Yeah, as if I care.
8: I'll go with you if you do.
1: I loved Allison and tattooed her name on my arm, which didn't thrill her parents. They didn't approve of me at all. After we started living together, we didn't eat right, even though we both worked. Drugs and alcohol took most of our money, and our poor diet put her in the hospital for a while.
8: We better buy some real groceries, Terry. The doctor said we should eat more than macaroni and potatoes.
1: It's enough for me. I can't help it if you're puny.
8: Terry, we don't want to get sick.
1: Drugs are expensive, Allison. And I'm not giving them up just to buy food.
8: I didn't say that. Don't be mad at me.
1: Oh, I need a better job, one that pays more. I went to the unemployment office today, but no luck. Some woman behind the counter called me and said she was praying for me. How weird can you be? I need a job, not prayer.
8: Terry, let's go to the store, please.
1: All right. But watch what you spend. My mother always tried to help. She gave us money for food and encouraged us to get our diplomas. We both attended continuation school, where Christian teachers also encouraged us and helped me prepare for the GED test, even though I was lost and sliding deeper into drugs. I owe a lot to those teachers. One day, I visited my parents.
5: Why don't you kids get married?
1: Well, we've been waiting until Allison turned 18 because her mom and dad wouldn't sign.
5: When does she turn 18?
1: She just did, a couple days ago. But we don't have enough money to get married yet.
5: I'll give you guys $500 if you get married next week. I'll even buy the ring.
1: We did, and Dad kept his word. After we got married, we moved into a rundown neighborhood of old military houses. Bikers lived on the right as well as across from us. The neighbors on the left were growing marijuana, and we became friends with them. It was a dead-end street in more ways than one. No streetlights, nothing. Just dark, with big dogs to protect the drugs. My kind of neighborhood. But I was very jealous and increasingly abusive to Allison.
8: The neighbors are really nice, aren't they?
1: Don't you get any ideas.
8: Oh, Terry.
1: I mean it. I saw the way he was looking at you. I'll bust his head.
8: Oh, don't be like that, please. Let's get along with them. Besides, they're growing some good pot, and they're generous about sharing it.
1: I think they ought to share it all.
8: What do you mean?
1: Well, look, they just went to the store. Let's sneak through the back fence and take their plants.
8: What if they catch us?
1: They won't catch us. They won't be back for a long time. All we have to do is pull off one of the boards of the fence, and you can slip through.
8: Me?
1: Yeah, you're little. Look, you dig up the plants and hand them to me. Come on, let's go. I was the kind of neighbor you didn't want to have. We stole the marijuana plants, smoked some, and sold the rest to pay our bills. Then we set up a greenhouse in our bedroom with grow lights and all, covering the window with foil. You always know when you're doing wrong because you have to hide it. One thing I couldn't hide, though, was the pain inside. At that time, Allison was the only person who cared about me, and I tried to drive her away because I knew I was headed for death and didn't want to take her with me. I had a violent temper, yelled at Allison all the time, and beat up men who admired her. One day, after a fight with her, I sat on the front porch with my .22 caliber pistol in hand.
8: Terry, please! I'm sorry!
1: Go away! I don't need you!
8: Ah! Look what you did to my car! Terry, stop it! What are you doing?
1: I'm branding your car with my initials.
8: You're ruining it! I can't drive it to work now!
1: Yes, you will! And don't come back either! I don't need you, and I don't want you in my life!
8: Terry, please!
1: Go away! Don't you see? I'm gonna die!
0: Terry was right about dying. We'll hear how it happened in just a moment.
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1: During this time, we were smoking dope with two other neighbors I will never forget. She was twice his age, but they were living together, potheads like us. We would get together and all get loaded, then turn out the lights, burn candles, and open up the Bible to Revelation. Nothing serious. We were just having fun, scaring ourselves.
4: Listen to this. And I looked, and behold, a pale horse, and his name that sat on him was Death, and hell followed with him. And power was given unto them over the fourth part of the earth to kill with sword and with hunger and with death and with the beasts of the earth.
5: Ah, I can just see that horse, can't you?
8: Scary.
1: Do you think it's true?
4: Who knows? Don't you get wild visions, though, being stoned and reading this stuff? Listen to this part. And he opened the bottomless pit, and there arose a smoke out of the pit, as the smoke of a great furnace, and the sun and the air were darkened by reason of the smoke of the pit.
5: It's probably marijuana smoke.
1: Hey, when's all this supposed to happen?
5: When the world comes to an end.
1: Wait, the world is coming to an end?
8: Yeah, when Jesus comes back.
1: That's right. Jesus is coming back. Now I remember. Some neighbors took me to a church revival when I was about 6. The preacher dragged a big old tub of sand out and held a magnet over it. A bunch of particles flew up in the air. He said, "That's what'll happen to believers when Jesus comes back. They'll fly up to meet him in the air, and everybody else will be left behind." Oh, man. I was so scared, I raised my hand to be one of those who flew away.
5: Keep reading, Merle.
4: And there came out of the smoke locusts upon the earth, and unto them was given power, as the scorpions of the earth have power. And it was commanded them that they should not hurt the grass of the earth, neither any green thing, neither any tree, but only those men which have not the seal of God in their foreheads.
1: What's the seal of God?
5: Who knows? Quit interrupting.
1: I want to know. Now, what's the seal of God? I started reading the Bible on my own, and my perception of God crumbled with the Gospel of John. Here was a God who really loved people. Then I read these words in Romans chapter 5. For when we were yet without strength, in due time Christ died for the ungodly. For scarcely for a righteous man will one die, yet peradventure for a good man some would even dare to die. But God commendeth his love toward us in that, while we were yet sinners, Christ died for us.
8: What are you reading, Terry?
1: The Bible. Look, this is amazing stuff. Listen. 1 Thessalonians chapter 4. For the Lord himself shall descend from heaven with a shout, with the voice of the archangel, and with the trump of God, and the dead in Christ shall rise first. Then we which are alive and remain shall be caught up together with them in the clouds to meet the Lord in the air, and so shall we ever be with the Lord. Where's the telephone book?
8: Here it is. What are you looking for?
1: Oh, Lord, if you are real and all this is real, then I'm asking you to help me right now.
8: What are you doing, Terry?
1: I'm going to call up a church. Maybe there's a church that can help me. Lord, you have to guide me in this because I don't know what I'm doing. Guide me to a church that you want.
10: God bless you. This is the Cypress Avenue Church.
1: Yeah. Come out here right now. I want to get saved.
10: What?
1: You've got to come out here right now. I want to get saved because I've been reading the Bible and I realize that there is a God and there is a Satan. I also realize Jesus is coming back real soon. So get over here now because if he comes back before you get here, I'm lost.
10: Who is this?
1: Look, Terry Long. Man, I'm scared. Come on.
10: All right, all right. Tell me how to get there.
1: At the window I watched that night and saw him stop at the end of the street. As I started out to meet him, though, he turned around and jetted off down the street. I ran after him, yelling, "Hey, what are you doing? I want to get saved!" But he didn't come back. The next day, I called him again. How come you took off like that last night?
10: I'm not getting out of my car in that neighborhood alone, in the middle of the night. There are big dogs everywhere. If you want me to come out there, then you'll have to meet me outside, in the daytime.
1: Okay, I can handle that. Will you come now?
10: Yes.
1: Allison was at work when he came that day and talked for a long time, explaining the gospel. I kept thinking, hurry up, hurry up. Jesus is going to come back and you'll vanish and it'll be too late for me.
2: God says we're all sinners, Terry. Every person walks in the face of the earth. And the penalty for sin is death. A second death of being cut off from God forever in hell. Here's what God did about that. Romans chapter 6, verse 23. For the wages of sin is death, but the gift of God is eternal life through Jesus Christ our Lord. God sent his only Son, Jesus Christ, to die for us, to pay the penalty. You die to sin when you put your faith in Christ. His death on the cross becomes your death. The Bible says, "For God so loved the world, that he gave his only begotten Son, that whosoever believeth in him should not perish, but have everlasting life."
1: I agree with all that, but how do I get saved?
2: It's as simple as saying, "Lord, come into my life. I need you. Make me a new creation. I turn from my sins and turn to you. I want you to be my Lord and Savior."
1: My heart prayed as I listened to this pastor. As I bowed my head and said, "Lord, come into my life," I felt as if a hand were placed on my head. I peeked, but it wasn't the pastor. I felt a cleansing go through my body like nothing I'd ever felt before. I knew God had saved me. I could hardly contain myself.
2: That's it, brother. Welcome to the family of God. And Terry, keep reading the Bible and come to church where you can fellowship with other believers.
1: Man, I feel great. Like I was just cleaned on the inside.
2: You were. The instant you believe God and put your faith in Him, He puts His Holy Spirit in you, and He cleans house.
1: That's the seal of God?
2: Yes.
1: Oh.
2: He never leaves you or forsakes you. You receive eternal life from the moment you believe. Jesus said you are passed from death to life.
1: Thank you, Pastor.
2: Thank the Lord, Terry. He's the one who died for you.
1: I've got to go tell the neighbors. After I told them how I was saved, I went back home and sat on my bed, still rejoicing with joy. I said, "This is so exciting, Lord. What do you want me to do next?" And what I did next did not thrill Allison when she came home.
8: What? You threw out all our plants? What are you doing?
1: I got saved today, Allison. I asked Jesus to come into my heart and make me a new creation. Later, I was sitting here talking to the Lord when the smell of marijuana almost gagged me. I had to put a pillow over my face. I knew He wanted me to get rid of them, so I did.
8: Oh, Terry, you're changing way too fast. What's going on?
1: You don't understand. Drugs are counterfeit. You can see that once you receive Christ as Savior.
8: You're ridiculous, Terry.
1: Jesus Christ is alive, Allison. And I've learned there is a heaven and a hell. If you don't receive Him as your Savior, you're going to hell. So you're going to do it right now, okay? I love you, Allison, and you are not going to hell. Look at these pictures in the Bible. This is Jesus on the cross. This is what He did for us. Oh, honey, I've been so terrible to you because I was lost. I'm going to be different from now on. You'll see.
8: I believe you, Terry.
1: You're going to heaven. I don't care what you say. You are going to heaven. Now, you have to talk to this pastor.
8: Oh, okay, Terry. I'll talk to your preacher friend.
1: The next day, I called the same pastor and asked him to drop by our house again because my wife was ready to listen. So he came over and led Allison to Christ. That was 1981, and within 2 months, I knew that God had called me to the ministry and that I would be a pastor. I bought the biggest Bible I could find and went to see my parents. I told them how God had saved me from Satan.
5: Your friend put a gun to your head and pulled the trigger?
1: God has been watching over me all these years, Dad. Another time, when you were building that house and I slept in it for a while, one night, I brought some derelict home because he didn't have any place to sleep. He took his gun inside that night, which I thought was strange, so I waited till he passed out. Then I took the gun and put it under my pillow.
5: That was stupid, letting him bring a gun in the house.
1: I was stoned. The next morning, I woke up as he drove off, and when I looked under my pillow, the gun was gone. He took it somehow while I was asleep.
5: He could have killed you.
1: That's what I'm saying. God protected me. I see that now. He also delivered me from drugs, took away the desire, just like that.
5: If religion helps you quit doing drugs, then I'm glad.
1: It isn't religion, Dad. It's a relationship with God Himself.
5: Whatever.
1: You need to get saved.
5: No, I don't. I'm not doing drugs.
1: Don't you understand? Without Christ, you're lost. You've got to receive Christ, Dad. I want you to go to heaven.
5: I'm okay about that, Terry. Back off.
1: No, you're not okay. If you don't know Jesus Christ personally, you're going to go to hell, okay? You will get saved.
5: I won't, and I don't want to hear any more about it.
1: I had to learn that you don't beat people over the head about salvation. God will draw them. Our job is just to tell them. My parents came to Christ 10 years after me. I went to Bible school, began a prison ministry, and today I am the pastor of a church in Salt Lake City. Allison is my partner in ministry. God healed her of the pain of losing her first child and gave us 2 daughters. For if, when we were enemies, we were reconciled to God by the death of His Son, much more, being reconciled, we shall be saved by His life.
0: We hope Terry Long's story has been an inspiration to you. Never give up on someone. The Bible says that God is able to do exceedingly abundantly above all that we ask or think. according to the power that worketh in us. Friend, do you have the resurrection power of the Lord Jesus Christ working within you? He alone can change your life forever. So invite Him into your heart and life right now.
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1: The devil is selling a generation today a bill of goods. Folks, I'm telling you, the husband owes to his wife a steadfast loyalty. I remind you what I told Joyce. I said, sweetheart, if you ever leave me, I'm going with you. I belong to Joyce. She belongs to me. We're in it together, and we're in it all the way.
0: Welcome to Love Worth Finding, featuring the powerful truth of God's Word shared in the practical teaching of Pastor Adrian Rogers. Marriage is the uniting of one man and one woman in a complete commitment for life. In Ephesians chapter 5, we see that marriage is not simply a contract, it's a covenant. And as we recognize Father's Day this weekend, we're reminded of three major responsibilities of the husband's role in the family, so that our homes may be heaven on earth. If you have your Bible, turn to Ephesians chapter 5. We'll begin in verse 21, as Adrian Rogers shares, marriage is from heaven.
1: The reason we have so many failed marriages today is that we have thrown away the original plan that God has given. Somebody has said that the difference between courtship and marriage is the difference between what you see in the seed catalog and what comes up in the garden. What causes that, I think, is failure to cultivate the garden. And I want to speak primarily, therefore, to the husband and his responsibility to his wife in the light of all of this. That's the reason why I've said women are from Venus, men are from Mars, according to a very popular book, but marriage is from heaven. Marriage is from heaven, and we're going to understand what God has to say about marriage. Now, Stu Weber said something very interesting. He said, the great problem in America is failure in the highest office of the land, the husband and father. That's the highest office. That's the highest office in the land, to be a husband and a father. Well, we're going to be talking here about the marriage covenant, not the marriage contract. If you look at marriage as a contract, you're going to be standing up for your rights. If you look at marriage as a covenant, you're going to be accepting your responsibilities. If you look at marriage as a contract, you're going to be looking for loopholes in the contract. But if you look at marriage as a divine covenant, you're not going to be doing that. According to this scripture that I'm going to read to you in a moment, man has the husband, the father, according to the Word of God, has three major responsibilities. And I hope by the time I'm finished, whatever else, if you're a husband and a father today, you will see your three major responsibilities. Here are the three things that a husband is responsible to his wife for. Now, first of all, he is responsible for servant leadership. Look in verse 21. Submit

head of the wife. That is, he is the leader. Now, he's not the dictator. The husband is not some sort of a top sergeant to be beating his wife over the head with a Bible club. We hear a lot about the chain of command. You might hear about the chain of command in the army. But this doesn't speak primarily of a chain of command. This is a line of responsibility. That's a much better term. You see, to have headship is to have responsibility. That means if a wife is to submit to her husband, she is to submit to her husband for a loving leadership. And God gives the model. What is the model? Verse 23, "For the husband is the head of the wife, even as Christ is the head of the church." Now, Jesus Christ has never forced me to do anything. I have never ever in my marriage, and Joyce and I have been married for a long time, I've never forced Joyce to do, I have never forced Joyce to do one blessed thing. Never. Jesus has never forced me to do anything. He hasn't forced me to be to church today. He didn't force me to put anything in the offering plate. He didn't force me to pray this. He's never forced me to do anything. But he's led me and loved me to do many things. And you see, the husband is the head of the wife as Christ is the head of the church. That is the model. Now, to be head means responsible leadership. Now, let me give you a verse of Scripture. This is a key verse. 1 Corinthians chapter 11 and verse 3. "But I would have you to know," here's the Apostle Paul, the same one who wrote this passage speaking, "but I would have you to know that the head of every man is Christ, and the head of the woman is the man, and the head of Christ is God." Now, let's take that last part of that phrase, "the head of Christ is God." Do you know anything about Christian theology? You know we don't worship three gods. We worship one God, God the Father, Son, and Holy Spirit. A triune God. And in the Godhead, there's both Father and Son. And so the Father and the Son are co-equal in worth, power, glory, majesty. Jesus could say, "He who hath seen me hath seen my Father." I and the Father are one. And yet, this passage of Scripture here in 1 Corinthians 11 verse 3 says that the Father is the head of the Son. Does that mean that the Son is inferior? Of course not. If you know Bible theology, you know that the Lord Jesus Christ thought it not robbery to be equal with God. Therefore, the headship of one does not mean the inferiority of the other. Have you gotten the point? The headship of the one does not mean the inferiority of the other. Now, the Son is in heaven at the right hand of the Father as an equal, and the Father has an eternal headship, not because the Son is inferior, but because of everlasting love. You see, the home needs a head. Anything with no head is dead, and anything with two heads is abnormal. This doesn't mean that the wife is inferior. Let me tell you about the equality of the man and the woman. Both bear God's image. Put this in your margin, Genesis 1 verse 27. "So God created man in his own image. In the image of God created he him, male and female created he them." Both the male and the female, therefore, are in the image of God. And both the male and the female, therefore, are heirs of the grace of life, 1 Peter chapter 3 and verse 7. "Husbands and wives are to dwell together as heirs of the grace of life." So we are joint heirs with the Lord Jesus Christ. Both a man and a woman are equal in their standing before God if they've been saved. Put this verse down, Galatians chapter 3 and verse 28. "There is neither Jew nor Greek. There is neither bond nor free. There is neither male nor female, for ye are all one in Christ Jesus." So when our Lord looks at us, he's no respecter of persons. He doesn't say, "Well, you're of this race or you're that race. You're this socioeconomic status and you're that socioeconomic status. You're a male or you're a female, and I'm going to divide between you on that basis." He says, oh no, not in Christ. Friend, in Christ, we're all one. Say amen. Amen. Every race, every socioeconomic background, each gender, male or female, we are all one in the Lord Jesus Christ. Now look, the male and the female both bear the image of God. The male and the female are both heirs of the grace of life.
The male and the female are both one in the Lord Jesus.

0: Jesus Christ. Now learn that and learn it well. They are equal before God. But now listen, and listen carefully. While male and female are equal, God has given them different roles. It's the devil's attempt to make men and women alike under the guise of making them equal. The devil's slick. Did you know that? Friend, I want to tell you something. God made them male and female, and the Bible is against he women and she men. The tendency today is to stress the equality of men and women by minimizing the unique significance of maleness and femaleness. And you look around in society and you're going to see what has happened. The consequence is more divorce, more homosexuality, more sexual abuse, more promiscuity, more social awkwardness, more emotional distress, more suicide. Why? Because people have thrown away the God-given identity and the differences between the male and the female. Oneness and equality are not sameness. God is for oneness. God is not for sameness. God made us different that He might make us one. God made them male and female. And for one to recognize the headship of the other does not mean the inferiority of the other. You see, the wife may be superior to the husband in many ways. I know that Joyce is superior to me in some ways, and I'm superior to her in some ways. Now, if you're the head of the home, you can delegate duty, sir, but you cannot delegate responsibility. Now, I am convinced that the problem in America today and in the world today is not primarily rebellious wives, but it is slacker, shirker, quitter husbands who do not take their responsibility to love their wives and lead their wives as Christ loved the church and led the church. You see, if the home is wrong, it is primarily because the man is wrong. Did you know that God held Adam responsible for Eve's sin in the Garden of Eden? Genesis 3 verse 17, "And unto Adam he said, Because thou hast hearkened unto the voice of thy wife, and hast eaten of the tree of which I commanded thee, saying, Thou shalt not eat of it, cursed is the ground for thy sake, and sorrow shalt thou eat of it all the days of thy life." God held Adam responsible for not leading his home and keeping his home as he should. We said that the husband is responsible for servant leadership. What is servant leadership? Sir, do you think you're little Lord Ha-Ha? Do you think you're the dictator in your home? Well, you've got a lot to learn if you do. A leader serves. Listen to what Jesus said. Now remember that the husband is to love his wife as Christ loved the church. Well, what did Jesus say? Let's put this down, Luke 22, verses 25 through 26. "And he said unto them, The kings of the Gentiles exercise lordship over them, and they that exercise authority upon them are called benefactors. But ye shall not be so. But he that is greatest among you, let him be as the younger, and he that is chief as him that doth serve." You know what it means, sir, for you to be the head of your wife? It means you're going to serve your wife. It doesn't mean that she's there to bring you your slippers and the paper. It means that you are to serve her. Jesus is the head of the church. And yet I find in John chapter 13, Jesus washed his disciples' feet. And he says in John 13 verse 13, "If ye call me Master and Lord, and ye say, Well, for so I am." Jesus never said he was not Master. Jesus never said he was not Lord. But now listen, "And if I then, your Lord and Master, have washed your feet, ye ought also to wash one another's feet." I want to suggest, sir, that you find ways to wash your wife's feet. That's the way you show your headship in the home. It is servant leadership. Jesus said, "I'm the Lord and Master." But a husband is to love his wife as Christ loved the church. A leader serves. Your wife is not there to serve you. You're there to serve her. Number two, a leader is gentle. If you're one of these tough guys saying, "I'm the boss," and all of that, there's something wrong. You're sick. Listen, the Apostle Paul was the great leader of the church. He was an apostle. But he said to the church in 1 Thessalonians chapter 2 verse 7, "But we were gentle among you, even as a nurse cherisheth her children. How many husbands today are gentle? Gentle with their wives. Do you know what you need to be, sir? If you think you're the head of the home, you need to be a gentle man. A gentle man. That's leadership, to be gentle. I've noticed children who love their daddies to death. Do you know why those children love those daddies? You watch it almost every time. The daddy will be a strong man that the little child looks up to, but he will be so gentle with that child. And when a man has that great strength and that great gentleness at the same time, that child will follow that father off a cliff. The Bible says of the Lord, His gentleness hath made me great. You want to have great kids? Be gentle with them. You want to have a great wife? Be gentle. A leader serves. A leader is gentle. Now, I wish I had more time on that subject, but you're not listening very fast. Here's the number two thing. All right, now look. First of all, the husband is responsible for servant leadership. Secondly, the husband is responsible for sacrificial love. Now look again in verse 25. Husbands, love your wives even as Christ also loved the church and gave himself for it. The Greek literally is, and gave himself up for it. The husband ought to be willing to die for his wife. That's how much you ought to love her. Sacrificial love. Servant leadership. Sacrificial love. And he doesn't have to die physically, to die to ego and pride and ambition and all of these other things. How is he to love his wife? Well, he's to love her passionately. And when I'm talking about passion here, I'm not talking about passion like sexual passion, though that is certainly one of the gifts of marriage. But I'm talking about a passion that says, I am willing to die for you. I'm saying, I give myself up for you. Do you know what most marriages need? Most marriages in America need two funerals and one wedding, where both the husband and the wife die to themselves and come alive to Jesus Christ. You see, when a man loves his wife passionately, there's nothing too precious for that man to give up for his wife except his relationship to Almighty God. The church is Jesus' bride, not mine. Joyce is my bride. You can get you another pastor, but I've got one wife. Nothing is too precious for a man to give up for his wife except his relationship to God. And most women don't mind being in submission to a man who loves her enough to die for it and shows it by the way he lives for her. Now, not only is this sacrificial love, passionate love, it is purifying love. Look in verses 26 and 27. He gave himself up for her that he might sanctify and cleanse it with the washing of water by the word, that he might present it to himself a glorious church, not having spot or wrinkle or any such thing, but that it should be holy and without blemish. The husband, therefore, his chief assignment from God is to make his wife a more radiantly beautiful Christian. He is to intercede for her. He is to lead her. He is to teach her. He is to love her and protect her spiritually. He can never encourage her in any impurity whatsoever, to drink anything that's wrong, to watch anything that's wrong, to do anything that's wrong. No! His love is passionate love. It is purifying love. It is protecting love. Look in verse 28. So ought men to love their wives as their own bodies. He that loveth his wife loveth himself. That is, you want to protect your body when your body's in danger. Then you're to protect your wife. A man is sick who does not protect his own body, and a man is maritally sick who will not protect his wife. He is committing marital suicide. Friend, be good to yourself and love your wife. You're to protect her because according to 1 Peter chapter 3, she's the weaker vessel. That does not mean that she is the inferior vessel. She is the weaker vessel. What is weaker, silk or blue denim? Is silk inferior to blue denim? What is weaker, stainless steel or gold? Well, is gold inferior to stainless steel? What is weaker, porcelain or steel? Now, with porcelain, you can make a beautiful cup. With steel, you can make a sledgehammer. to drive a spike. Which is weaker, the cup? Which is better? You can't drink tea out of a sledgehammer. And you can't drive a wedge with a porcelain cup. God made us different, that He might make us one. And God gave men to protect. And as Jesus protects the church, and thank God we're under His protection, the husband, as with his servant leadership, is to protect his wife with sacrificial love. And here's the last one, steadfast loyalty. Look, if you will, in verses 30 and 31. For we are members of His body, of His flesh, and of His bones. For this cause shall a man leave his father and mother, and shall be joined unto his wife, and they two shall be one flesh. This is a great mystery, but I speak concerning Christ and the church. Nevertheless, let every one of you in particular so love his wife even as himself, and the wife see that she reverence her husband. Now, folks, let me just tell you something here, very plainly. Here's God's plan for marriage. All of marriage is just wrapped up in verse 31. For this cause shall a man leave his father and his mother and cleave unto his wife. Do you know what the highest relationship on this earth is? It is not parent-child. And it is not child-parent. It is husband and wife. For this cause shall a man leave his father and his mother and shall cleave unto his wife. It's so important here that we see that the priority of marriage is the relationship between a man and his wife. And the permanence of marriage is shall be joined unto his wife. That word in the Greek and in the Hebrew in the Old Testament has the idea of being welded. I mean, put together. And the Bible teaches what God hath therefore joined together, let not man put asunder. That's the permanency of marriage. And the purpose of marriage is, and they too shall be one flesh. Now I'm going to tell you something else, folks. My heart breaks for our teenagers today. Teenagers who are being taught, quote, safe sex. Folks, it's not meant to be dangerous. Not meant to be dangerous. What we need to teach them is sanctified sex. They too shall be one flesh. This speaks of a blending, not just simply of the body, but the soul and the spirit, till they become one. You know what's such a heartbreak? These kids talk about going all the way. Folks, that's the one thing they don't do. You don't go all the way until you give yourself body, soul, and spirit forever to one woman, till death do you part. That's God's plan. That's God's ideal. The devil is selling a generation today a bill of goods. Folks, I'm telling you, the husband owes to his wife a steadfast loyalty. And I remind you what I told Joyce. I said, sweetheart, if you ever leave me, I'm going with you. I belong to Joyce. She belongs to me. We're in it together, and we're in it all the way.
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3: Iran often attacks without placing its own name on the weapon. It funds, trains, and equips proxy forces across the region. Hezbollah threatens Israel from Lebanon. Hamas brought terror from Gaza. The Houthis have launched missiles and disrupted shipping from Yemen. Other militias have attacked American forces. These are not isolated fires. They are connected parts of Iran's strategy to surround Israel, exhaust America, and escape responsibility. The free world must expose that design. When a proxy attacks with Iranian money, weapons, and direction, Iran cannot pretend to be an innocent observer. We answer with unity. I'm Earl Cox. Because God loves Israel, I do too. 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
5: Now, I'm of the opinion that many of us today are missing a great blessing. Suppose you're going through a particular time of trial, trouble. Why not set yourself aside to God? You're a Christian, and you don't want to get hurt in all of this. You want to live for God, don't you? And so you set yourself aside for God in a very definite way to walk closer with Him. And it'll make the trial, now it won't remove the trial, but it'll make it more bearable, let me say. And He says, "Take my yoke upon you and learn of me. I'm meek and lowly." And it's nice to be yoked up with Him.
4: That's Dr. J. Vernon McGee, teacher on Through the Bible. 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
6: More evidence of the historical accuracy of the Bible. That's next on today's Creation Moment. And now, here's our Creation Moments host, Ian Taylor.
7: Secular archaeologists usually assume that the historical statements found in Scripture are overstatements or simply incorrect. It was with this attitude that archaeologists approached the ruins of Hazor to see if they could tell whether Solomon actually did add to the wall of Hazor and possibly do some other building there as the Bible describes. Hazor was an important city on the primary military and trade routes between Israel and Phoenicia, Syria, Mesopotamia, and Egypt. Hazor had been destroyed by Joshua when Israel took possession of the land. Over the following centuries, the site began to be inhabited by Israelites. By Solomon's time, the city reached a size of about 10 acres and was home to between 800 and 1,000 people. Archaeologists found that sometime during the reign of Solomon, the city wall was expanded, doubling its size. Other buildings were added at this time. Excavations show that at Solomon's time the city was prosperous. The city's six-chambered gate is typical of the gates Israel built at this time. Gates of the same design also exist at Megiddo and Giza, two other cities named as being fortified by Solomon, according to the same verse that mentions the fortification of Hazor. Again, the Bible has been vindicated as presenting accurate history. We can be equally sure that the Bible's account of creation is also accurate because the Bible is God's Word.
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9: 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However, there's recent news of God's light shining through in new ways. A frontline Pakistani woman has shared how Bibles are being distributed in large quantities, more than ever before. Even believers in prison for their faith report receiving copies of Scripture. 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Some Bible distribution events have been canceled due to unrest. Because there is still hostility to the gospel, it is important to find the best opportunities and ways to share the light of God's word. Praise God, His light is shining in Pakistan.
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It's dark as a dungeon, and the sun seldom shines, and I question,

0: Back to Genesis with Dr. John Morris, president of the Institute for Creation Research. Dr. Morris, what caused the Ice Age?
1: Chris, as near as we can tell, the Ice Age came after the flood, kind of an after effect of the flood caused by the flood itself. The primary cause of the Ice Age was that snow accumulated in vast quantities and did not melt, as it piled up and turned into ice and began to flow as glaciers. The real need for enhanced snowfall is more evaporation from the ocean waters, and this would have happened if the ocean waters were warmer. We see from Scripture that the fountains of the great deep brought up superheated waters from deep inside the earth. I suspect that the flood waters were significantly warmer than today. This evaporation provided the raw material for the Ice Age. Even though the Ice Age isn't mentioned by name in Scripture, it is intimated. Even the Ice Age goes back to Genesis.
0: Thanks, Dr. John. For more information, visit us on the web at icr.org. I'm Chris O'Brien. Thanks for tuning in.
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1: My father did unspeakable things to me. I was the oldest of 15 children, and Papa had been a pot-smoking hippie before he married Mama, who allowed his abusive treatment. Papa sequestered us in the mountains of New Mexico, keeping us from school and other people, not even allowing TV or radio. He claimed to be a Christian, and he let us carry small Bibles, but none of us could read except me. He beat my brothers and me unmercifully, and I wondered how he could claim to love God and hate us so. I often cried out to God to save me from my horrible life. I was 24 when Papa moved us to Alaska to escape civilization. Although we lived in the wilderness, far from a village, Papa began losing control of us. Then we met a real Christian family who demonstrated God's love. Papa hated them. On my birthday, he beat me so bad he almost killed me for refusing his advances. My brothers finally took our snow machines and ran for help. Then my sister and I did the same. Papa was arrested, and I feared the shame of testifying against him, but we all testified, and Papa was sentenced to prison. He died 5 months later, never admitting his guilt. The Christian family made a home for all of us and taught us to read. While I lived with them, I asked Jesus to save me and forgive my sins, and he did. He took the guilt and gave me a wonderful husband and daughter. I'm Alicia Bespeckles. If the Son therefore shall make you free, you shall be free indeed.
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0: Some people here are burdened with guilt. You're not able somehow to set yourself free from that burden that you carry around like a sack full of stones. Well, why do we have this guilt? Lack of faith? Because faith understands that the precious blood of the Lord Jesus Christ has atoned for that. But you can believe that intellectually, or you can hear about it theologically, but faith lays hold of it. May I tell you what faith is? Faith is my acceptance of God's acceptance of me. God receives us, not because of our own goodness, but when we come to Him just in faith, therefore being justified by faith, we have peace with God through our Lord Jesus Christ.
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0: Did man live with dinosaurs? 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This list includes rabbits, squirrels, possums, beavers, parrots, owls, penguins, flamingos, frogs, salamanders, boa constrictors, iguanas, crocodiles, crayfish, shark, crickets, cockroaches, and more. 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

0: Your boss at work may not know your religious rights as a Christian. 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
1: Today's legal case is from the files of the Christian Law Association. Here's attorney David Gibbs, Jr.
0: Ted had started at a new factory job, one that he was so grateful to have. He loved the job that he had. Things were great for the first several months, but then his manager announced mandatory overtime on Sundays for the next 2 months. Ted kindly told his boss that he had church, but the boss said he could either work or he could quit. Ted called us at the Christian Law Association, concerned over the possibility of losing his job. Our attorneys assured Ted that his boss was not correct in this instance, as Ted had every right to request a religious accommodation. Let me repeat that. Ted had every right to request a religious accommodation from this mandatory overtime that trampled on Ted's church attendance. We were happy to help Ted know exactly what to say and gave him all of the information that he needed. In America, they do not have the right to take Sunday and make it a normal work day. In America, your religious freedom to go to church is strongly protected by the law.
1: And that's today's Legal Alert with attorney David Gibbs, Jr.
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1: American Family News, I'm Rusty Pugh. The Iran-backed Houthis continue their advance on Saudi Arabia, threatening shipping in the Red Sea. Trey Yingst in Tel Aviv, Israel, with more.
2: Reports do indicate President Trump will hold a meeting with Gulf leaders on the sidelines of the UN General Assembly to discuss the war with Iran. This comes as the president said Wednesday he hopes the war will end soon, adding that Iran wants to make a deal. With a focus on Iran, the country's proxy forces in Yemen, the Houthis are continuing to ramp up the conflict against government forces and Saudi Arabia. A key Red Sea port came under missile and drone attack on Wednesday, with the holy city of Mecca also dealing with an incoming drone event as well this week.
1: The United States is facing a critical munitions shortage amid the war with Iran, and Pentagon officials are calling on Congress to increase defense spending and support President Trump's $1.5 trillion defense budget. Michael Duffy, Undersecretary of War for Acquisition and Sustainment, says the department has been rolling out since January.
3: To create a long-term demand signal, to triple or quadruple the production of some of our most exquisite munitions so that we ensure that we not only have the supply that we need for the future fight, but that we have the defense industrial base that will be able to continually sustain that force into the future.
1: Meanwhile, President Trump says that higher fuel prices are a small price to pay for the U.S. military operation being carried out in Iran.
4: You have a little higher, you have a higher gas. It's a very inexpensive price to pay for what we've done. Remember that. It's a little more. It's even if it was, frankly, even if it was a lot more.
1: President Trump is touting his successful border policy as part of his pitch to get Republicans reelected in the November midterm elections. Missouri Senator Eric Schmidt says the administration's agenda is on the line.
5: The Democrats, they don't believe in borders. They don't think we're a sovereign country that can tell people how long they can be here and when they have to go. And what does that mean practically? It means 15 to 20 million people came here illegally. It means they want to defund ICE. It means they want sanctuary cities not to tell ICE when people, illegal immigrants, are being released from prison. That's what that really means.
1: Federal prosecutors charging three people accused of stealing $12 million in taxpayer money meant for Southern California's homelessness crisis. Federal Trade Commission Chairman Andrew Ferguson says the case brought as a result of a crackdown on public corruption in Los Angeles by the Federal Homelessness Fraud and Corruption Task Force.
6: You got to do two things if you want to protect American taxpayers. You have to make sure that money doesn't go out the door to the wrong people for the wrong purpose. And when it does, throw them in jail.
1: A conservative activist says it is embarrassing that Kentucky Congressman Thomas Massie is moving to impeach the Secretary of War. Chad Groening has more.
7: Massie is a lame duck congressman, having been decisively defeated in May's Republican primary by a candidate endorsed by President Trump. So Massie has decided as a final act to take aim at the President's Secretary of War, Pete Hegseth, by introducing articles of impeachment against him over the war in Iran. But House Speaker Mike Johnson put the brakes on Massie by sending lawmakers home for the midterm. Gary Bauer is chairman of the Campaign for Working Families, who grew up in Massey's Northern Kentucky Congressional District.
8: Mr. Massie is an embarrassment, and I think it's very telling that the Republican voters of his own district rejected him in a primary, and now, in the waning days in office, what does he spend his time on? Trying to do what Democrats are doing by trumping up impeachment charges, this time against the Secretary of War, Pete Hegseth. I feel sorry for him that he thinks this is something that he would want to be remembered for, and I can't wait till the Massie era is over.
7: Bauer has an idea why Massie targeted Hegseth rather than the president.
8: There's talk about him and some others getting together and creating some sort of third party. Maybe he thinks that if he attacks Trump now, that third party won't go anywhere. But just think of the idea of playing around with a third party. That would guarantee that socialist, Islamist Democrats would win every election.
7: I'm Chad Groening.
1: The number of people applying for unemployment benefits dropped sharply last week. The Labor Department reported Thursday that jobless claims slid to 196,000, the fewest since mid-July, and down from 206,000 the week before. More news available online at AFN.net and download the AFN mobile app. I'm Rusty Pugh.
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2: You see, the Bible says, bear one another's burdens. Do you know, if a person is truly a child of God, and I'm not talking about a person running to sin, I'm talking about a person who was running from sin who's been overtaken. If he is truly a child of God, you can put it down big, plain, and straight. If that person is truly saved, truly born again, and is out of fellowship with God, I can tell you he's carrying a big burden.
1: Welcome to Love Worth Finding, featuring the powerful insights and messages from acclaimed pastor and Bible teacher, Adrian Rogers. We're in a series called How to Weather the Storms of Life. Whether we're saved or lost, we will all carry burdens at some point in our lives. But as believers, we don't have to bear them alone. If you have your Bible, turn to Galatians chapter 6, as Adrian Rogers shares what to do with your burdens.
2: Everybody has burdens sooner or later. Well, it almost starts the day we're born. We're born crying, and then the doctor gives us a whack. And from there on, it just goes on and on and on. We have burdens, we have problems. But I want to tell you today what to do with your burden. If you don't have burdens, really the problem is you're probably not a thinking person. Well, the Bible says, man that is born of woman is full of trouble as the sparks that fly upward. But thank God, we don't have to bear our burdens alone. Saved or lost, we're going to know burdens. Look, if you will, in chapter 6 and verse 1. Brethren, if a man be overtaken in a fault, ye which are spiritual, restore such a one in the spirit of meekness, considering thyself, lest thou also be tempted. Bear ye one another's burdens, and so fulfill the law of Christ. For if a man think himself to be something, when he is nothing, he deceiveth himself. But let every man prove his own work, and then shall he have rejoicing in himself alone, and not in another. For every man shall bear his own burden. Now, there are three kinds of burdens I want to talk to you about today. There are burdens that we willingly take up. There are burdens that we faithfully endure. And then there are burdens that we wisely lay down. First of all, there are certain burdens that you're not to try to escape. As a matter of fact, there are burdens that you are to take up. And what are those burdens? Those are the burdens of another brother, another sister, when somebody is hurting. Now, what Paul is writing about here is primarily the burden of the backslidden person, the man who has gotten away from God. Look, if you will, in verse 1. Brethren, if a man be overtaken in a fault. Now, the word here is to a Christian. Brethren, if a man be overtaken in a fault. He is talking about somebody who is our brother, somebody who is our sister, somebody who has gotten away from God, and somebody who needs to be restored. Now, notice the word restore. He's saying, here's a person who was once in fellowship, and now that person has gotten out of fellowship. Why? Because he's been overtaken in a fault. Now, this is not the person who is not saved. It's not the person who is running to sin. Actually, here's a person who was endeavoring to get away from sin. But sin overtook him. Somewhere years ago, I read that in Africa, each morning in Africa, a gazelle wakes up, and that gazelle says to himself, if I cannot outrun the fastest lion on these plains, I will be devoured. And somewhere that same morning, a lion wakes up, and that lion says, if I cannot outrun the slowest gazelle, I will starve. And so both the gazelle and the lion wake up running. Now, folks, every morning you and I need to wake up running, because we are running from sin and Satan is running for us. And sometimes we're overtaken. Sometimes we stumble and fall. You see, When you get saved, that doesn't mean you can't sin anymore. Say amen. You know that to be true. When you get saved, it doesn't mean that you cannot sin anymore. Sometimes we're overtaken in a fault. You know the difference between my life before I was saved and after I was saved? Before I got saved, I was running to sin. Now I'm running from sin. But we can sometimes stumble and fall. So he's talking about brothers. He says, if a man be a brother, brethren, if a man be overtaken in a fault, that is run down by Satan, trapped and snared by a fault, then we are to restore him. I want you to begin to think, can you think of somebody that you used to have sweet fellowship with, maybe a soul winning partner, maybe a prayer partner, somebody that maybe you sang in the choir with, somebody that maybe you served on a committee with, and they truly, so far as you know, knew the Lord Jesus Christ as personal Lord and Savior and know Him today, but they're out of fellowship? This church is filled with them, and so is every church. They are brothers, they are sisters who are out of fellowship with God, and God has called upon us to restore these people because they're living a life that the Apostle Paul calls a burden life. They are brokenhearted. Now, the scripture today that I'm reading is hope for that kind of a person. If you're that kind of a person, away from God, yet in your heart of hearts, you've been saved, you know the Lord, you're a brother, you're a sister, this message is a word of hope for you. And if you have not been overtaken in a fault, thank God for it, but this message is a word of warning for you. And it's a call to action for all of us. Now, a brother can be restored. That's good news if you've gotten away from God. Our God is a God of a second chance. If you read the Bible tells about men who got away from God and who got back to God, because the Bible does not mistake the moment for the man. And the Bible is a picture of people who've gotten away from God and yet have gotten back to God. There was Jonah. Now, we criticize Jonah for running from the Lord, but the Bible says the word of the Lord came unto Jonah saying, does God speak to you that intimately? Jonah must have been a great man, that he was in such contact with God, he could hear the word of the Lord. He was such an instrument that God wanted to use him. And yet, Jonah got away from the Lord, you remember? Spent the night on a foam blubber mattress. You remember the story. Swallowed by a whale. But yet, Jonah came back to God, and Jonah was used of God to bring an entire city, Nineveh, to Jesus Christ, to repentance, toward faith. I remember reading in the Bible about Simon Peter, the big fisherman. He loved God. He was the one who said to Jesus, "Thou art the Christ, the Son of the living God." Yet Simon Peter cursed and swore and denied the Lord Jesus. I imagine the critics that day had a field day. They said, "Oh, Reverend Simon Peter, did you hear what he did? He cursed in front of a teenage girl." I never did have much confidence in Reverend Simon Peter. I'm finished with him. I'm glad God wasn't finished with him, because that same Simon Peter who stumbled and crumbled, and when the rock turned to sand, God made him a rock again, and he became the flaming apostle of Pentecost. There was a man who wrote a book in the Bible called the Gospel of Mark. You have the Gospel of Mark. That man's name was John Mark. He was a young man. He started out with Paul and Silas on a missionary journey. He must have been a remarkable young man for the great apostle Paul to say, "John, come and go with us on this missionary journey." But on the missionary journey, John Mark got frightened. He got homesick. He got discouraged. And he went back home. And the apostle Paul lost confidence in John Mark. When they got ready to go on another missionary journey, somebody said, "Let's take Mark with us." And Paul said, "No, siree, we're not going to take him. He's a failure, he's a quitter, he's a slacker, he's a shirker. He's not going." Old Barnabas said, "Well, I'll take him with me." And do you know what? God restored John Mark. Later on, John Mark wrote the Gospel of Mark. And later on, the Apostle Paul said, "And by the way, when you're coming to see me, bring Mark. He's profitable." You see, God wasn't finished with John Mark. David, the man after God's own heart. What a mighty, wonderful man was David. I've got a son named David. David got away from God, David committed a horrible sin. You say he was only human. No, I say he was desperately wicked. He was overtaken with a fault. And yet, he prayed that prayer and God brought him back. He prayed, Lord, restore unto me the joy of thy salvation. And thank God, God did, and God gave him a second chance. Our God is a God of a second chance. Do you know somebody who's been overtaken with a fault? Well, the Bible says you're to restore him. Now, I want you to look at that word restore. Look at it. Restore such a one. Do you know what that word means? It's a technical word. It literally means to set a bone that has been broken. And it literally means to mend a net that has been torn. It's restoration, putting back in place that which is broken or that which is torn. Have you ever had a broken bone? I have. I was raised in Florida. And down where I was raised, coconuts grow. And we didn't have money to spend at a 7-Eleven because we didn't have a 7-Eleven, but we had coconut trees. And if you wanted some refreshment, all you had to do was be part monkey, shinny up a coconut tree, and get a coconut. And I was up a very tall coconut tree one time trying to extradite a coconut. And I had one arm around a palm frond, and I'm up there and I'm twisting that coconut. And when I gave a yank on the coconut, I put pressure on the palm frond, which was turning yellow. The palm frond came loose, the coconut came loose, and I came loose. And we all fell together. And I fell on the ground, the palm frond fell on me, and the coconut fell on it, and my arm fell on the sidewalk. And I had a horrible compound fracture in that elbow. Now, at that moment, I needed restoration. I had a bone that was broken, and I can tell you some things I did not need. And I'm going to tell you what some people who are out of fellowship today do not need. At that moment, I did not need a lecture. I didn't need somebody to come and say, that was a dangerous thing you were doing. Hey, didn't you have enough sense to see that that palm frond was turning yellow? You did a stupid thing. I did, but that's not what I needed then, right? And your friend right now doesn't need a lecture. I'll tell you something else I didn't need. I didn't need for them to ignore me. I'll tell you something else I didn't need. I didn't need to be reported. I'm glad my brother didn't run all over town saying, did you hear what happened to Adrian? Here I am down there on the ground, squirming, crying. Did you hear what happened to Adrian? Adrian fell out of a coconut tree. Adrian fell out of a coconut tree. That's what we do sometimes, isn't it? A brother, a sister falls away, and rather than going to love that person, to restore that person, to bring that person back to sweet fellowship, what do? We just go around talking about them. And sometimes our little prayer sessions are nothing but gossip sessions under the guise of being prayer sessions, praying for sister so-and-so, praying for brother so-and-so. Now, I'll tell you another thing I'm glad they didn't do when I broke my arm. I'm glad they didn't shoot me. Well, he's got a broken arm. Blam! We fixed it. Somebody said that the church is the only army in the world that shoots its wounded. But sometimes we do that. I mean, here's a person with a broken bone. They didn't shoot me. I'll tell you something else I'm glad they didn't do. I'm glad they didn't amputate that arm. Because I need that arm. So I can point at you. I need that arm. God gave me that arm. They didn't just say, well, that's not important to the body. The body can get along without that arm. They did not amputate the arm. What they did, they put in place a broken bone. They restored it. And that's what the Apostle Paul said that we are to do. You know, listen, folks. There was one thing I could not do when I broke that arm, and that was ignore it. Do you know why I couldn't ignore it? Why? Because the rest of my body said, don't ignore it. You see, the Bible says when one member suffers, every member suffers with it. That's the way God made us. We need to be as sensitive spiritually as we are physically. What do we do when a brother fails? Do we say it's none of my business? Folks, it is your business. He is in the body. Do you condemn him? Then you're condemning yourself. He's a part of you. Christians have a way of crucifying living saints, worshiping dead saints, and shooting wounded saints. What do we do when we have a brother who is wounded, a sister who's wounded? Do we report him to the church? You'd be amazed how many people will say to me, "Pastor, I am so burdened about thus and such a person. God has laid him on my heart. Will you go see him?" Now you think about that. I am so burdened. God has laid him on my heart. Will you please go see him? Well, if it is so strategic, so necessary, yes, if I can, I will. But why do you think God laid him on your heart? Why do you think God put him on your heart? Because, friend, you are the one that has that relationship. You're the one that God is burdening, and you're the one that God wants to go. They don't need a lecture. They need love. If you know somebody like this, I am here to tell you today that that person is your responsibility. My job is to teach you to minister so that you can be a minister of the gospel of our Lord and Savior, Jesus Christ. Well, you say, Pastor, that's well and good. That's just not my gift. I'm not qualified. Well, maybe you're not, because let me show you the qualifications. Look in chapter 6 and verse 1. Brethren, if a man be overtaken in a fault, ye which are spiritual, restore such a one. Now, if you say, that's not my gift, that's not my calling, that's not what I'm inclined to do, that's not what I'm supposed to do, you know what you're saying about yourself? I'm not spiritual. I'm not spiritual. If you are a spiritual person, a person who loves God, a spirit-filled person, then you're going to have all the qualifications you need to restore such a one. Now, I've talked about the ministry of restoration. Let me talk about the manner of this restoration. If you say, all right, Pastor, I'm going to do it. I have somebody right now in my heart and in my mind, some man, some woman, some boy, some girl. All right. Let me tell you how you're to do it. First of all, you're to do it very gently. Look, if you will, in chapter 6 and verse 1. Restore such a one in the spirit of meekness. Do you see that? Now, folks, when you're setting a broken bone, what do you need? Gentleness, isn't that right? In a spirit of meekness, tender, loving care. You can't restore somebody if you're harsh and overbearing. You've got to be gentle. By the way, those of you who are parents, do you know what I've noticed about dads whose children love them most? They're gentle. Every child wants a strong dad. They want a dad that they can look up to, but they want a dad that's gentle. Gentle. You can restore your children with gentleness rather than whacking at them and screaming at them and criticizing them. Try some tenderness with your children. Try it. If you've got backslidden children, they need tenderness. Your neighbor needs tenderness. Restore such a one in the spirit of meekness. Do it gently. I'll tell you what else to do. Do it humbly. Look at this passage. Restore such a one in the spirit of meekness. Now watch this. Considering thyself, lest thou also be tempted. You say, not me. Friend, there are three persons in your seat this morning. The person you are now, the person you could be for holiness and good in God, and the person you could be for debauchery and wickedness if you take your eyes off of Jesus Christ. You say, well, it won't happen to me. Well, I want to ask you a question. Happened to Jonah, you better than Jonah? Happened to Elijah, are you better than Elijah? Happened to Simon Peter, are you better than Simon Peter? It happened to John Mark, are you better than John Mark? No, the Bible says, let him that thinketh he standeth do what? Take heed lest he fall. And so when we are there to restore somebody else, not only should we do it gently, that is with meekness, but we're doing it humbly, considering ourselves, lest we also be tempted. I'll tell you a third way that when you do this restoration that you need to do it, you need to do it sympathetically. Sympathetically. You see, the Bible says in verse 2, bear one another's burdens. Do you know if a person is truly a child of God, Now, I'm not talking about a person running to sin. I'm talking about a person who was running from sin, who's been overtaken. If he is truly a child of God, you can put it down big, plain, and straight. If that person is truly saved, truly born again, and is out of fellowship with God, I can tell you he's carrying a big burden. Now, if he's not saved, he's not carrying any burden at all. But if he is truly saved and out of fellowship with God, he is carrying a big burden. The most miserable man on earth is not an unsaved man. The most miserable man on earth is a saved man out of fellowship with God. Is that not true? That is absolutely true. David, when he got out of fellowship with God, said to the Lord, "Lord, restore unto me the joy of thy salvation." He didn't say, "Lord, restore unto me salvation," but "restore unto me the joy of thy salvation." What is the burden that we ought to have sympathy for with these people? Well, first of all, they have a broken relationship with Almighty God. David prayed in that penitential psalm, "Against thee and thee only have I sinned and done this evil in thy sight." This person who once walked in sweet fellowship with God, that fellowship with God is broken. One of the most wonderful parts of my life is the fellowship that I have with God. When I awakened this morning, my first thought when my eyes opened was, "Good morning, Lord. I greet you, Lord. I bless you, Lord." Just the fellowship with Him, to be able to sing it and say it, "I come to the garden alone when the dew is still on the roses, and the voice I hear falling on my ear, the Son of God discloses. He walks with me. He talks with me. He tells me I'm His own." That person who's gotten away from God, that person who's backslid, that person who's been overtaken with a fault, he has a burden because that relationship with God has been broken. I'll tell you what else. He has a guilty conscience. David prayed in Psalm 32, verse 4, "For day and night thy hand was heavy upon me. My moistures turned into the drought of summer." That is, where he used to be spiritually full of joy, now he's dry as dust. Here's a man away from God, folks. I'm telling you, he's got a burden. There's a broken fellowship with God. There is a guilty conscience. There's the accusation of Satan, and many times there's public shame. These people say, "Well, I don't dare show my face at church anymore. If I were to come down there, everybody knows what I did, where I've been. That they wouldn't receive me." Friend, we better receive them. We better let them know you're loved and you're welcomed and come on home. Now, why do we do it? Why do we restore such a one? Well, first of all, he's our brother. Notice how this begins. "Brethren, if a man be overtaken in a fault, ye which are spiritual, restore such a one." Not only is he our brother, but we are members of the same body. When any member suffers, every member suffers with it. So why should we restore such a one? We are brothers, we're sisters. Beyond that, we're members of the same body.
3: 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We were so blessed to read a comment from a friend who reached out and took one of our email challenges. He said this, "I looked with anticipation every day to the Names of God challenge. 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
4: 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Let's consider an example of simple to complex evolution. The sequence might go like this. The bicycle evolves from a unicycle, then becomes a motorcycle. Then two wheels evolve into four, and the modern car is born. Now, on paper, that might seem to be a reasonable assumption, but in reality, the unicycle came after the bicycle, and the automobile was created before the motorcycle. Just because something looks good on paper doesn't make it a fact. Yet many times evolutionists use nothing more than a vivid imagination to formulate their unproven theories of molecules to man. False assumptions can be quickly dispelled by historical facts. The historical facts found in the Bible quickly dispel the unproven theories of evolution. In the beginning, God created every living thing. I'm David Reeves. Truly, the heavens declare the glory of God.
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6: When did the kangaroo learn to hop? Find out next on today's Creation Moment. And now, here's our Creation Moments host, Ian Taylor.
7: Those who believe that all living things are the product of millions of years of evolution tell us that the living things developed features that aid their survival. They are quick to point out how some unusual feature of a plant or an animal aids in its survival. That's why it's noteworthy that evolutionists cannot explain why kangaroos hop. The kangaroo has several special designs built into it that makes hopping its most efficient form of transportation. For example, every time it hits the ground, 70% of its downward energy is stored in its tendons to be released for the next hop. By contrast, a running human only stores 20% of this energy. Kangaroos are also designed so that it is actually easier for them to breathe when hopping than when standing still. With each hop, the kangaroo's organs move within its body in such a way that air is pushed out of its lungs. It uses its muscles only to inhale. Add all these features together, and the faster a kangaroo goes, the less energy it uses for the same distance. If the kangaroo didn't have all these special designs, hopping wouldn't be an advantage to it. At the same time, if the kangaroo originally didn't hop, its special design features would be of no value. In other words, the kangaroo is a complete package of special designs that had to come in existence all at the same time, just as it left the hands of a wise creator.
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10: Although the Supreme Court reaffirmed that birthright citizenship is constitutional under the 14th Amendment, there is the related issue of birth tourism. Unfortunately, the media tends to conflate birth tourism with birthright citizenship. Birth tourism is the practice of upper-income foreign women who game the immigration system to have a child on U.S. soil so he or she is a U.S. citizen. In an article on The Hill, Dr. Merrill Matthews offers three cheers for trying to end birth tourism. He was on my radio program recently to talk about his article. At the same time, the U.S. House of Representatives put together a task force defending constitutional rights and exposing institutional abuses. They recently held hearings in which the founder of Have My Baby Miami continually invoked the Fifth Amendment and refused to testify. Dr. Matthews' first cheer is the executive order issued by President Trump to end the practice of birth tourism. His article documents the many birth tourism packages in the country. The U.S. House hearing on the issue heard from one expert who provided estimates of thousands of births to foreign-born women who provided an overseas address on the birth certificate. Dr. Matthews' second cheer was how the executive order is yet another attempt to stop corruption. Operators may promise citizenship, but often they fail to deliver on those promises. And Dr. Matthews' third cheer is that fixing birth tourism could be a step forward to a much-needed immigration reform. Until now, the resistance to reform came from Americans who wanted to fix the border problem. Birth tourism is an issue that might open up a discussion on the larger issue of immigration. I'm Kirby Anderson, and that's my point of view.
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1: Well, hello, neighbor. You're wide awake and raring to go. I hope so. It's Friday. What a great day this is. And tomorrow, Saturday, getting ready for Sunday and visiting and calling on people, filling the bus routes up. And then Lord willing, on Sunday, the touch of God. And it's going to be a great day. The Echoes of Joy, we haven't had them sing for quite a while. I've just seen Jesus. These were girls that all got together in high school years ago. They're all mothers now. But they practiced all by themselves and organized it. They're so great. Go ahead, girls, you sing.

Caleb Harrison, happy birthday. Today's the day. You're such a special joy to your pastor. And tomorrow, Mariana Rocha, a deacon's wife, she's having a birthday. Happy birthday. You're a sweet girl. We praise God for you and your husband, Donald. He's never moved. I think you'll enjoy this song as we sing it. Exodus chapter 20, the Ten Commandments are coming up in just a moment.

Well, Exodus chapter 20, I am the Lord thy God, which brought thee out of the land of Egypt in this house of bondage. Thou shalt have no other gods before me. I don't want any other God before me. Thou shalt not make any graven image, like a likeness of anything that's in heaven or above or earth, beneath, or that's in the water under. Thou shalt not bow down to them. I'm the Lord of the God. I'm jealous. Verse number 7, thou shalt not take the name of the Lord thy God in vain. That is just as clear as the nose on my face, ladies and gentlemen. We respect that name, Jesus. We respect that name, Christ. Remember the Sabbath day to keep it holy. One day out of seven belongs to God. Now, they all belong to God, but one day in seven, we ought to worship him. And I want to just say a word to you, pastors. Give Sunday all day to God. Keep Sunday school. Keep Sunday night. And, of course, keep Wednesday night. I don't understand it. We're so much the more as you see that. Don't you see the day approaching? Don't you see that we're nearing the end? And we've got to get after winning the lost to Christ and helping people. God says, honor thy father and thy mother. You know, I wasn't the best son, but I'll tell you what, I honored my mom and dad till the day they died, and I still honor them in death. I never dishonored my mother, never dishonored my father. No apologies when I came to their coffin and has, oh, please forget, none of it. No, I wasn't perfect, and I'm certain they had to be disappointed with me at times, but I honored my father and mother and deal to this day. Thou shalt not kill. Well, I tell you, Hosea chapter 4, in the last days, they'll be killing in the streets. We've got a killing in the streets every day. Thou shalt not commit adultery. Very clear. God wants us to be pure and clean and righteous and holy and godly. We just had the owner of the 49ers commit adultery. A billionaire. And he went to a little trailer, paid $140. But it was undercover cop. He was arrested. What a fool. My son couldn't believe it. He said, Dad, he threw away his whole life for $140. Thou shalt not kill. Thou shalt not commit adultery. Thou shalt not steal. Can't steal. Can't take anything. Can't take anything from work that's the company's. Can't steal. Thou shalt not bear false witness against thy neighbor. Tell the truth, always tell. And then verse 17, thou shalt not covet thy neighbor's house. Thou shalt not covet thy neighbor's wife, nor his manservant, nor his maidservant, nor his ox, nor his ass, nor anything that's a neighbor's. And all the people saw the thunderings and the lightning and the noise of the trumpet and the mountain smoking. When the people saw it, they removed and stood afar off. He said, I've been talking to God up here, verse number 22. I've been talking to God. And I want to tell you, this is what God wants. We can run our nation on 10 laws. Those 10 laws right there, that's all we need. In Congress, there's a book that comes out every day. They print booklets of, and they put them on hand carts, big old hand carts, and go from office to office. Here's what we passed laws about yesterday. You're passing laws against these laws. Just obey these 10 commandments and live for God and serve God and obey God. What fools we are. How hard is it not to bear false witness? How hard is it not to covet? How hard is it not to steal, not to commit adultery, not to kill? How hard is it to honor thy father and mother? How hard is it to remember the Sabbath day? How hard is it not to take the name of the Lord in vain? How hard is it not to bow down? How hard is it not to make any graven images? That's all heathenism. God desires that we would live for him. And live for him in truth and in righteousness and godliness. Well, child of God, it's Friday and tomorrow's Saturday. I want to challenge you as we end the broadcast today to get out and do something. Go to church, mow the lawn, blow off the sidewalks, plant some flowers, clean the thing up, clean the restrooms, the auditorium, work in your Sunday school room, pray over.

0: over your class, pray over your lesson, work on your bus route, go soul winning, bring people to church on Sunday, and let's get involved in the work of the Lord. If you're in the choir, get in the choir. Go to practice, sing. And there ought to be, if there's 20 people in the choir, there ought to be 20 always. Always being faithful to God and faithful to His cause. Well, it's been a great week. I want to thank you so much. We're in Exodus 21 on Monday. Lord willing, if He tarries in His coming, pray for your pastor that he have a great day. Let's pray together right now. Father, bless every missionary, every pastor, every Sunday school teacher, bus worker, nursery worker, security person, live stream person. Bless the ushers and the deacons and the Sunday school, every single one. Oh, God, use the choir and the special music for your glory and the orchestra and the instrumentalists for your glory is our prayer. If we ask this in Jesus' precious name, amen.
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0: 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Today on Daily in the Word, Dr. Paul Chappell challenges us about stewarding God's resources.
1: We've got to seek first the kingdom of God. And the Bible says in Philippians 4:19, but my God shall supply all of your need according to his riches and glory by Christ Jesus. That's a stewardship promise that if we're faithful to him, he's faithful to us. You cannot outgive God. And the stewardship promise I want you to remember, very simple. If God takes care of ravens, God will take care of you.
0: Stewardship is an act of worship, an expression of faith, and a discipline for spiritual growth. In our series, The Stewardship Principles of Jesus, Pastor Chappell shows us how to steward the resources God has entrusted in our care. Welcome to Daily in the Word. This program features the teaching and preaching of Dr. Paul Chappell, pastor of Lancaster Baptist Church and president of West Coast Baptist College in Lancaster, California. Many Christians find it difficult to practice generosity. Today, we invite you to journey with Jesus through Scripture to see the reasons for giving, the discipline of giving, and the motivation of giving. And now, here's Pastor Paul Chappell with part one of a message called The Stewardship Dilemma.
1: Well, last week we learned about a farmer, and this farmer had been to some financial planning classes, apparently, because this farmer had learned the principle that they always teach in financial planning classes, and that is to pay yourself when?
2: First.
1: Pay yourself first. That's what they always say. Pay yourself first. And this guy was worked up about it. He was worried about it. The Bible says in verse 18 that he said, this will I do. I will pull down my barns and build greater, and there will I bestow all my fruits and my goods. And I will say to my soul, soul, thou hast much goods laid up for many years. Take thine ease, eat, drink, and be merry. And so that's kind of how it goes. You go to a financial planning class and you hear this talk about how to prepare for the future, and they say, pay yourself first. Automatic deduction is best. Make sure you pay yourself first and then get it in the right barns, get it in the right investment tools, get the right 401k, whatever the case might be. But pay yourself first, and then as this man said, one day, verse number 19, take thine ease, eat, drink, and be merry. And so everyone seems to kind of follow that pattern and kind of waiting until later in life when they can eat, drink, and be merry. And that's this guy's kind of way of thinking. I'm going to pay myself first. I'm going to be wise about this. I'm going to build barns, keep all my stuff in there. And when the time comes, I'm going to eat, drink, and be merry. And most of us would look at a guy like that and we go, wow, that guy's smart. Whoa, look at what he has, look at what he drives, look at where he lives. This guy paid himself first and he did well for himself. One problem, God comes to him in verse number 20 and says unto him, thou, what does he say? Thou fool. Now, I don't know about you, there's a lot of things I'd like God to say to me, but one of them is not, thou fool. And he says, thou fool. This night thy soul shall be required of thee. He says, you're about to leave planet Earth. What good are all those barns then? Right? He says, you've been foolish. And notice what he says. Thou fool, this night thy soul shall be required of thee. Then whose shall those things be which thou hast provided? So is he that layeth up treasure for himself and is not rich toward God. Now, the rich farmer was worried because he had so much and he didn't know exactly how to invest and where to put it. But Jesus, in the passage before us this morning, is going to talk to his disciples who didn't think they had enough. And one of the things you'll find when you study people and finances is that everybody seems to worry about finances. People with a lot of stuff, people with not very much stuff. People with a lot of stuff have to worry about how to keep it, how to park it, how to invest it. People with not too much stuff have to worry about, why don't I have more stuff? But everybody kind of seems to worry about stuff. And here this morning we see that these disciples were going to have to learn that following Jesus would require faith, but that faith was always going to be tested. And for many of you, learning about tithing or giving to a special offering is, it's more than just learning. It's actually testing you. It's testing your ability to trust God. And Jesus understood that as he spoke to these disciples and as he speaks to us through the Word of God today. And what we're going to learn about stewardship this morning is that true security is found not in the amount of funds you amass. It is found only in your relationship with Jesus Christ. True security is found in Him. Now, there's going to be three lessons we're going to learn this morning. First, we're going to gain a stewardship perspective. We're going to get a perspective on life and on stewardship from Jesus this morning. Secondly, we're going to gain a stewardship promise. A stewardship promise that Jesus gives everyone who believes in Him. And finally, He's going to give us a stewardship plan. He's going to tell us how to follow after His will concerning finances. And so, if you're ready, get your notes out, get your heart ready. How many of you are ready to go this morning? All right, here we go. All right, number one, a stewardship perspective. What's the perspective Jesus wants us to have? Look at verse 22 of our text. And He said unto His disciples, therefore I say unto you, take no thought for your life, what ye shall eat, neither for the body, what ye shall put on. Now, the first perspective that we need in this study is a perspective of trust. A perspective of trust. Jesus wants us to refrain from worry. I already told you, people that have little worry, people that have much worry. If you agree with that, nod at me, all right? Some of you say, well, I'm in the middle. Do you worry? Yes, go ahead and nod. I know you do, all right. Everybody worries about these things sometimes at least. But Jesus says something I want you to catch here with me, and notice it in verse 22. It's just a little phrase, and it says, take no thought. All right, would you say that with me? Take no thought. Now, does that mean that Christianity is a mindless religion? No. Does it mean we're anti-intellectualism? No. The word take no thought, the words take no thought mean to be anxious or troubled with cares. I have a little card in my desk, and it's under the glass on my desk, and it just says, take no thought. Because sometimes when perhaps there's a lot of pressures that mount, or there's a lot of things that could stress me out and I worry about, I put that in my desk just to remember what Jesus said. Don't get anxious about this stuff. Take no thought. Did you know that the English word for worry comes from an Anglo-Saxon word which means to strangle? Now, I don't know how it is with you, but when I'm worried about something or really filled out with stress, I can't function real well. Somebody can say, what's your oldest daughter's name? And I'll say, Bob. I can't really answer well the basic things because stress sometimes strangles my ability to think real well. When I'm worried about stuff, I don't think real well. And so Jesus says, hey, calm down for a minute. Take no thought. George Mueller said, the beginning of anxiety is the end of faith, and the beginning of true faith is the end of anxiety. So what I've learned is this: fear will cancel out faith, but faith will cancel out fear. Amen. So what most of us need today is not more to worry about. Most of us need to increase in our faith toward God today. Okay, that's why Jesus says, take no thought. He's not saying that you should not have possessions. He's just saying, stop all this worrying about whether we're going to have enough. Matthew 6:34, take therefore no thought for the morrow shall take thought for the things of itself. In other words, when tomorrow gets here, I'll give you your daily bread. But right now, let's not ruin today by worrying about tomorrow. Lamentation chapter 3 and verse 22. It is of the Lord's mercies that we are not consumed because His compassions fail not. They are new every morning. Great is thy faithfulness. How many of you ever heard that song? Great is thy faithfulness, O God my Father. There is no shadow of turning with thee. How many of you remember that song? There'll be an extra offering after church for that rendition of it just for you today. I love that song. Great is thy faithfulness. How many of you believe He's a faithful God? Amen. Great is thy faithfulness. I heard about a husband that went to his wife. He was a bit exasperated with her. She was a worrier. He said, why are you always worrying? It doesn't do any good. She said, oh yes, it does. 90% of what I worry about never happens. That was her logic. Okay. Now God says, take no thought. And God wants us to remember that He's in control. God is in control. Amen. Verse 25, look what it says. Which of you, with taking thought, can add to his stature one cubit? Okay, how many of you think if I sit here and worry and worry and worry enough, I could be as tall as Shaquille O'Neal? It's not going to happen. None of us through thinking and none of us through worrying are going to make something happen that's going to be better. So God says, first of all, when it comes to stewardship, I want you to learn how to trust. Secondly, I want you to have a perspective of purpose, of purpose. You see, a lot more than getting ready for an offering is happening at Lancaster Baptist Church right now. Right now, God's trying to teach us how to trust Him. And right now, God's trying to teach us that life has a greater purpose than we sometimes realize. Now, look at verse 23. This is what it says. For life is more than meat, and the body is more than raiment. All right, that's simple this morning, but let's say it together. Ready, begin. For life is more than meat. The word more means life is greater in quality. Life is more important than what you eat and what you wear. Life is more important than what you accumulate. And get a perspective on this. You see, the financial planner says this is what you need to do. Pay yourself first. And then the television commercial says this is what you need to do. You need to own this and you need to live there. And when you have this car and when you have this and this, then you are a very significant person. That's what the world says. But Jesus says life is more than just what you have. Life is not just about what you possess. It's greater than food and money and clothing. Now, many people today in America are in search of significance. Some people know it, some people don't know it. And they try to find significance in many different ways. And some people feel that if they have the right certain things, then they're really significant. Or if they know certain people, or if they're able to accomplish certain things, and they're searching for significance. And it starts when we're young. Teenagers, for example, they don't want just any kind of shoes. They want certain brand names of shoes because they want their friends to think that they're cool. Young people have been taught by commercials, you don't want to wear just any t-shirt. You want an American Eagle t-shirt. You don't want just any shoes. You want Nike shoes. And how many of you parents who've had teenagers know what I'm talking about right now? There's a little pressure like that. It's a significance pressure. The world asks, how much does a man own? And Jesus asks, how is he using what he owns? That's what stewardship is, because God is the owner and we are the what? The steward or the manager. It's not my stuff, it's his stuff. And so we need to get this morning a stewardship perspective. And here's the perspective. Trust God and remember, life is not about how much stuff you have. Now, the Bible is not that difficult. If you're with me so far, say amen. Amen. All right, good. Just kind of teaching this morning. Notice, secondly, a stewardship promise. A stewardship promise. Notice this with me, if you would, verse 24. Consider the ravens, for they neither sow nor reap, which neither have storehouse nor barn, and God feedeth them. How much more are ye better than the fowls? Now notice what Jesus is telling us here. Jesus is giving us a stewardship promise, and the promise very simply is this. God will provide for you, all right? God will provide. And he says, I'm going to provide reasonably for you. God will provide reasonably. It's just logical to think about this. Notice how he says it in verse 24. Kind of an interesting phrase. He goes, consider the ravens.
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Colossians 3:16. Let the word of Christ dwell in you richly in all wisdom, teaching and admonishing one another in psalms and hymns and spiritual songs, singing with grace in your hearts to the Lord. 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

0: Some people here are burdened with guilt. You're not able somehow to set yourself free from that burden that you carry around like a sack full of stones. Well, why do we have this guilt? Lack of faith. Because faith understands that the precious blood of the Lord Jesus Christ has atoned for that. But you can believe that intellectually, or you can hear about it theologically, but faith lays hold of it. May I tell you what faith is? Faith is my acceptance of God's acceptance of me. God receives us not because of our own goodness, but when we come to Him just in faith, therefore being justified by faith, we have peace with God through our Lord Jesus Christ.
1: 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Waiting for you now at profoundtruth.org.

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1: In our busy world, family time is frequently neglected. It is vital that we give attention to our families while we can. And it is especially important to give attention to what God says in His Word about our homes. 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
2: Have you ever noticed that the great faith chapter of the Bible, the Hall of Faith, Hebrews chapter 11, has a tremendous emphasis on family? Now, we alluded to it already when we talked about Abraham and Sarah, but go with me to Hebrews 11 today. Let me show you an interesting common thread that is woven throughout. It begins in Hebrews 11, verse number 7, with Noah. Remember, Noah was warned of God of things not seen as yet. He moved with fear, prepared an ark to the saving of his house. Okay? What was the first thing Noah did when he came off the ark? First thing he did, he built an altar. He taught his sons to worship God, to pray. When you come to verse number 9, you have Abraham sojourning in the land of promise, dwelling in tabernacles with Isaac and Jacob. Well, what did Abraham do? Everywhere he went, he built an altar. And then you come down to verse number 20. Isaac blessed Jacob and Esau concerning things to come. Isaac had to learn to repair the altars that his father had built. And then you come to this verse, Hebrews 11, verse 21. By faith, Jacob, when he was a dying, blessed both the sons of Joseph and worshiped, leaning upon the top of his staff. We don't talk a great deal about Jacob, but this verse is powerful. Do you know what Jacob is doing in Hebrews 11, verse number 21? He is teaching the next generation. In fact, two generations beyond, his grandsons, he's teaching the generations to come what it means to worship God and pray. In fact, I believe that Hebrews 11 is a wonderful reminder of our need to have a family altar, a place where we pray with our families and where we teach our families to seek the Lord by example. We need a revival of the family altar. In fact, if you hold in your right hand Hebrews chapter number 11, and in your left hand, go back to the book of Genesis. We spent a long time in Genesis, didn't we, in this series? But there's an amazing chapter in Genesis chapter number 35, where Jacob meets with God. Jacob, the Bible says in Genesis 35, 1, God said to him, "Arise, go up to Bethel, and dwell there, and make there an altar unto God that appeared unto thee when thou fleddest from the face of Esau thy brother." And so, Jacob does exactly what God tells him to do. He builds an altar. He leads his family to worship God. It is one of the first occasions that we have here where Jacob is guiding his family to seek the Lord. Norman Williams said the greatest Bible institute in the world is a father reading the open Bible to his family. Oh, I love that. The greatest thing you can do with your family is lead them into the presence of God. Teach them to seek the Lord. Matthew Henry was famous for saying that wherever man has a tent, God should have an altar. He meant by that wherever you're living, that ought to be a place of worship. If the only worship your family ever gets is the family or the worship they get on the Lord's Day, then we're not teaching them that worship is not something we just do occasionally. It's a way of life. Worship is not reserved for corporate worship. There's to be perfect, personal, family worship every day, seeking the Lord. That's what Jacob was doing in Hebrews chapter 11, verse 21. So almost like bookends on his life. You have him beginning with the altar in Genesis 35, and now you have him ending the same way. Look at the verse again, Hebrews 11, verse 21. By faith, Jacob, when he was a-dying, blessed both the sons of Joseph and worshiped, leaning upon the top of his staff. Notice three things he did as he died. Number one, he died believing. I like that, don't you? By faith, Jacob. How do you end in faith? Live in faith. The just shall live by his faith. You want to die in faith? Live in faith. Keep believing the Lord. Keep your eyes on Jesus. Then the Bible says he blessed both the sons of Joseph. So he not only died believing, he died blessing. What will you leave behind? Money? That's not the great blessing. No, truth is the great blessing. a testimony of faith in God, that's the great blessing. When you leave this world, some things are not going to matter, friends, and other things are going to matter much. And one of those is that you leave behind a spiritual blessing for those who are following in your steps. But notice the third thing he did. By faith, Jacob, when he was dying, blessed both the sons of Joseph and worshiped, leaning upon the top of his staff. He not only died believing and blessing, he died worshiping and praying. Do you see it? I read this for years and missed it. What does it mean, leaning upon the top of his staff? Why is that significant? We know he's an old man. We know he's about to die. Somebody said, oh, that's just a testimony of his physical weakness. That's just to show you how frail he was. No, I don't think so. As a matter of fact, the staff was very important in Jacob's life. If you go all the way back to the beginning of his story, I think it's Genesis chapter number 32, he's worshiping God for God's goodness to him, and he gives this testimony. He said, when I came across this Jordan the first time, I came across with nothing but my staff. And now when I've returned, the Lord has made me two bands. In other words, I had nothing but this staff, but God has taken a whole lot of nothing and done something amazing with it. He has blessed me more than I ever imagined. I'm going to tell you what I believe. I believe leaning on that staff, worshiping God, head bowed before God, that staff was a reminder to him that he was nothing and God was everything, that every good thing in his life had come from Almighty God. Jacob, you remember early on, was the schemer, the conniver, the deceiver. But it doesn't end that way. Thank God that's not his lasting legacy. No, God changed Jacob, the schemer, to Israel, the prince with God. He learned to pray. He learned to worship. This is not a testimony of just how evil he was. It's a testimony of how good God is. At the end, he wasn't thinking about himself. He was thinking about his God. I'm going to tell you how we're all going to end. We're all going to end in worship. I know that because Philippians 2 says, someday every knee will bow, every tongue will confess that Jesus Christ is Lord to the glory of God the Father. And so, if eventually we're all going to end in worship, don't you think it might be good if we got some practice now? Don't you think it might be good if perhaps we went back to establishing a time of prayer and seeking God ourselves every day, and then teach our children to do the same? Set a time and place. Open the Bible. A time when you're not rushed. Read the Scriptures together. Turn off media for a little while. Have a place where you can just be quiet and be still before God. Teach your children to love the Scriptures. Pray with them. Pray for them. Let them hear you call their name. Teach them how to pray. Teach them how to pray for others. You know, the truth is most of us never develop a good family altar because we haven't really developed our own personal altar. Start with your own personal altar, seeking God every day, and then out of that, share that with your family. Bring your family into a place of real worship and seeking God. Let's have a real, old-fashioned, heaven-sent, sin-killing, devil-defeating, God-glorifying revival of the family altar, household worship, people seeking the Lord together. The only house of God is not the house where you assemble with your church family. No, you are the temple of the Holy Ghost of God, and your house should be a place of real worship. Your house should be a house of prayer. And that should be something all of us are leaving behind for our children. I hope it won't be on your deathbed that you institute this. I hope it will be now with your family, whatever stage, whatever age. Begin where you are, do the best you can, and let's leave behind a testimony, a legacy of faith in God. Even the concept of the family altar seems very old-fashioned, but I want you to know we need a revival of it if we're going to see a mighty move of God in our generation. May the Lord teach us to pray, and may God help us to teach the next generation.
3: 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We highly recommend Scott's book, New Testament Marriage. In it, you'll discover timeless biblical principles from the husband and wife team, Aquila and Priscilla. And these principles are very applicable to your marriage today. From all of us at Enjoying the Journey, thanks for listening today. And until next time, we pray that you will enjoy the journey.

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1: My father did unspeakable things to me. I was the oldest of 15 children, and Papa had been a pot-smoking hippie before he married Mama, who allowed his abusive treatment. Papa sequestered us in the mountains of New Mexico, keeping us from school and other people, not even allowing TV or radio. He claimed to be a Christian, and he let us carry small Bibles, but none of us could read except me. He beat my brothers and me unmercifully, and I wondered how he could claim to love God and hate us so. I often cried out to God to save me from my horrible life. I was 24 when Papa moved us to Alaska to escape civilization. Although we lived in the wilderness, far from a village, Papa began losing control of us. Then we met a real Christian family who demonstrated God's love. Papa hated them. On my birthday, he beat me so bad he almost killed me for refusing his advances. My brothers finally took our snow machines and ran for help. Then my sister and I did the same. Papa was arrested, and I feared the shame of testifying against him, but we all testified, and Papa was sentenced to prison. He died 5 months later, never admitting his guilt. The Christian family made a home for all of us and taught us to read. While I lived with them, I asked Jesus to save me and forgive my sins, and he did. He took the guilt and gave me a wonderful husband and daughter. I'm Alicia Bespeckles. If the Son therefore shall make you free, you shall be free indeed.
0: If you would like to be free from the weight of sin by accepting Jesus Christ as Lord and Savior, call 1-888-NEED-HIM right now. 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

0: This is Matt Staver with Freedom's Call. Liberty Counsel previously asked the U.S. Supreme Court to reconsider a case involving New York healthcare workers who were fired for refusing to take the COVID shot due to their religious beliefs. Unfortunately, the High Court just recently refused to hear the case again, another disappointing instance where the majority of the justices did not want to revisit cases involving COVID shot mandates. The critical issue at stake here is whether a state can force employers to violate federal law under threat of fines and loss of their business licenses. Liberty Counsel will seek to amend the complaint in the federal court of the U.S. Eastern District of New York, which originally dismissed the case. These New York healthcare workers deserve justice for being forced to choose between their jobs and their religious convictions. Stay informed at Liberty Counsel's website, lc.org.
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Jesus. He was born in a manger in Bethlehem. But there was nothing sacred about that manger in Bethlehem. Jesus could have been born in the best hotel room in the city if it had been left open for him. But he wasn't pushy. He still isn't. He moves only into the places we vacate for him. There was room that night only in a stable, so that's where he was born. Jesus grew. He became a man, and he walked with common people. There was nothing common about his words. They upset every comfortable ethic. He upset judicial systems when he said, "Love those who hate you." He upset patterns of religion by declaring that real temples of worship were in the hearts of believers. He refused to discuss laws and rules governing people's actions, but zeroed in on their thoughts and attitudes instead. If Christ had been a philosopher, they could have debated him. If he'd been a warrior, they could have fought him. Had he been a religionist, they could have ignored him as an eccentric. But he was love. And what do you do with that?

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1: American Family News, I'm Rusty Pugh. The Iran-backed Houthis continue their advance on Saudi Arabia, threatening shipping in the Red Sea. Trey Yingst in Tel Aviv, Israel, with more.
2: Reports do indicate President Trump will hold a meeting with Gulf leaders on the sidelines of the UN General Assembly to discuss the war with Iran. This comes as the president said Wednesday he hopes the war will end soon, adding that Iran wants to make a deal. With a focus on Iran, the country's proxy forces in Yemen, the Houthis are continuing to ramp up the conflict against government forces and Saudi Arabia. A key Red Sea port came under missile and drone attack on Wednesday, with the holy city of Mecca also dealing with an incoming drone event as well this week.
1: The United States is facing a critical munitions shortage amid the war with Iran, and Pentagon officials are calling on Congress to increase defense spending and support President Trump's $1.5 trillion defense budget. Michael Duffy, Undersecretary of War for Acquisition and Sustainment, says the department has been rolling out since January.
3: To create a long-term demand signal, to triple or quadruple the production of some of our most exquisite munitions so that we ensure that we not only have the supply that we need for the future fight, but that we have the defense industrial base that will be able to continually sustain that force into the future.
1: Meanwhile, President Trump says that higher fuel prices are a small price to pay for the U.S. military operation being carried out in Iran.
4: You have a little higher, you have a higher gas. It's a very inexpensive price to pay for what we've done. Remember that. It's a little more. Even if it was a lot more.
1: President Trump is touting his successful border policy as part of his pitch to get Republicans reelected in the November midterm elections. Missouri Senator Eric Schmidt says the administration's agenda is on the line.
5: The Democrats, they don't believe in borders. They don't think we're a sovereign country that can tell people how long they can be here and when they have to go. And what does that mean practically? It means 15 to 20 million people came here illegally. It means they want to defund ICE. It means they want sanctuary cities not to tell ICE when people, illegal immigrants, are being released from prison. That's what that really means.
1: Federal prosecutors charging three people accused of stealing $12 million in taxpayer money meant for Southern California's homelessness crisis. Federal Trade Commission Chairman Andrew Ferguson says the case brought as a result of a crackdown on public corruption in Los Angeles by the Federal Homelessness Fraud and Corruption Task Force.
6: You got to do two things if you want to protect American taxpayers. You have to make sure that money doesn't go out the door to the wrong people for the wrong purpose. And when it does, throw them in jail.
1: A conservative activist says it is embarrassing that Kentucky Congressman Thomas Massie is moving to impeach the Secretary of War. Chad Groening has more.
7: Massie is a lame duck congressman, having been decisively defeated in May's Republican primary by a candidate endorsed by President Trump. So Massie has decided as a final act to take aim at the President's Secretary of War, Pete Hegseth, by introducing articles of impeachment against him over the war in Iran. But House Speaker Mike Johnson put the brakes on Massie by sending lawmakers home for the midterm. Gary Bowers, chairman of the Campaign for Working Families, who grew up in Massey's Northern Kentucky Congressional District.
8: Mr. Massey is an embarrassment, and I think it's very telling that the Republican voters of his own district rejected him in a primary, and now, in the waning days in office, what does he spend his time on? Trying to do what Democrats are doing by trumping up impeachment charges, this time against the Secretary of War, Pete Hegseth. I feel sorry for him that he thinks this is something that he would want to be remembered for, and I can't wait till the Massie era is over.
7: Bauer has an idea why Massie targeted Hegseth rather than the president.
8: There's talk about him and some others getting together and creating some sort of third party. Maybe he thinks that if he attacks Trump now, that third party won't go anywhere. But just think of the idea of playing around with a third party. That would guarantee that socialists, Islamists, Democrats would win every election.
7: I'm Chad Groening.
1: The number of people applying for unemployment benefits dropped sharply last week. The Labor Department reported Thursday that jobless claims slid to 196,000, the fewest since mid-July, and down from 206,000 the week before. More news available online at AFN.net and download the AFN mobile app. I'm Rusty Pugh.
9: I'm Steve O'Dell with Mission Network News. Tensions over fuel prices in Syria this week come on the heels of President Ahmad al-Shara declaring the country to be on a new trajectory, one that prizes democracy and will unite military groups into one Syrian army. As the Kurdish-led group SDF disbands, President al-Shara has promised constitutional protections for Kurds.
10: So this integration is going to occur. But as to whether the cultural and linguistics and political rights of the Kurds in the northeast will still be cared for and guaranteed, we're not really sure.
9: How new governance will affect believers in Syria is another unknown.
10: The prayer is that they would still be able to meet together, they'd still be able to worship, they would still be able to marry, and baptize, and that God would protect that religious freedom that they currently have.
9: Find more prayer points in our full report online. And World Missionary Press is sending 750,000 diary date books to prisons across the U.S. These books contain daily Bible verses and note-taking spaces. This year, WMP will also be sending Spanish copies. Helen Williams with WMP says,
11: they are extremely well received. We get wonderful feedback from prisoners. It just gives them something to start their day. It gives them something to think about during the day. Gives them a place to write.
9: Having these books can also be a stepping stone to joining a Bible study. Please pray that the scripture would speak to the hearts of those who receive the date books and that the Holy Spirit would be with the prison chaplains as they minister to people through Bible studies. Learn the full story at missionnews.org. 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I'm Steve O'Dell.

0: Your boss at work may not know your religious rights as a Christian. 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
1: Today's legal case is from the files of the Christian Law Association. Here's attorney David Gibbs, Jr.
0: Ted had started at a new factory job, one that he was so grateful to have. He loved the job that he had. Things were great for the first several months, but then his manager announced mandatory overtime on Sundays for the next 2 months. Ted kindly told his boss that he had church, but the boss said he could either work or he could quit. Ted called us at the Christian Law Association, concerned over the possibility of losing his job. Our attorneys assured Ted that his boss was not correct in this instance, as Ted had every right to request a religious accommodation. Let me repeat that. Ted had every right to request a religious accommodation from this mandatory overtime that trampled on Ted's church attendance. We were happy to help Ted know exactly what to say and gave him all of the information that he needed. In America, they do not have the right to take Sunday and make it a normal work day. In America, your religious freedom to go to church is strongly protected by the law.
1: And that's today's Legal Alert with attorney David Gibbs, Jr.
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Colossians 2:8. Beware lest any man spoil you through philosophy and vain deceit, after the tradition of men, after the rudiments of the world, and not after Christ. 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
1: American Family News, I'm Mr. Pugh. NATO's top military leaders meet in Denmark today.
2: Chairman of the Joint Chiefs of Staff Dan Kane represents the United States in Copenhagen at this two-day summit. The military committee is NATO's highest military authority. Its job is to turn political orders into action. The chiefs will discuss collective defense and deterrence, innovation and technology, and support for Ukraine. The current overall focus is known as NATO 3.0, European nations shouldering the burden of European defence. War Secretary Pete Hegseth met his German counterpart earlier this week to cooperate more closely on arms production. Jonathan Savage, Fox News.
1: Pennsylvania officials are seeking assistance from the CDC as the state grapples with a major measles outbreak. Centers for Medicare and Medicaid Services Administrator Dr. Mehmet Oz argues against the imposition of measles vaccine mandates despite a rise in cases.
3: I'm a doctor. I think you should get a measles vaccine. This is not about that. This is about whether the mother should have autonomy over the child. And I think the person who loves that child the most is its mom, and she should have a vote in whether the child receives a treatment.
1: Data center development is shaping up to be a key issue in this year's midterms, with politicians on both sides of the aisle raising concerns about water and energy use. Florida Lieutenant Governor Jay Collins stresses the importance of local government oversight.
4: I'd like to see the cities and counties involved in this discussion, as we have in Florida. We have counties doing moratoriums temporarily, to pause and try to understand this. That's exactly what it should be, the local level leading, stepping forward, and the state supporting them.
1: California Republican gubernatorial candidate Steve Hilton sat down with Jesse Waters Primetime to discuss his action plans for day one that includes Governor Gavin Newsom's failed boondoggle high-speed rail project.
5: I'm going to cancel high-speed rail on day one and use the money to cut taxes. So my version of the Trump dividend, you could say, in terms of the tax reduction, your first $150,000 tax-free. No state income tax. That's thousands of dollars in the pockets of working people in California.
1: 36-year-old Bailey Lynn Rios was arrested Tuesday after authorities say she slammed her SUV into a Los Angeles City bus, killing two and injuring six others. District Attorney Nathan Hochman says she was impaired at the time of the incident.
6: She had narcotics in the car at that time. She was driving well beyond the speed limit.
1: She's been charged with murder, and bail has been set at $4 million. Later that night, an NBC helicopter crashed while covering that incident, killing the reporter and pilot inside and a man on the ground. People and organizations continue to help expectant mothers choose life. Chris Woodward has more.
7: 4 years after the Supreme Court overturned Roe v. Wade, the pro-life movement is facing a new battleground, a surge in mail-order abortion pills. But as Autumn Christensen of Her Plan explains, the movement is rallying through community action.
8: Abortion drugs are being mailed into communities. They're being handed to women who maybe didn't even order them in the first place. And then these women are being pressured to take these pills and to experience an abortion in their own home. So these drugs are just changing the dynamic. Women are not taking time to go to an abortion clinic or to travel out of state for an abortion. The abortion's right there. So to help them understand that the support's there, we have to be very, very visible and very, very active in supporting them across a wide range of needs.
7: Christensen points to a startling statistic. A peer-reviewed study shows that 60% of post-abortive women would have chosen life if they had sufficient emotional and financial support. To bridge that gap, Her Plan has mobilized thousands of charities and businesses, ranging from pregnancy centers and housing assistance to free car maintenance days.
8: Communities in action are absolutely the way to rebut the cultural lie that women need or should have abortions.
7: Her Plan recently launched a new online quiz at herplan.org to match community members with local volunteer opportunities. I'm Chris Woodward.
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0: ago in Israel, the story has been told. A man named Achan disobeyed, stole clothes, silver, and gold.
1: He knew it was wrong, so he buried it deep, thinking he was smart.
0: But God had his way,
1: and Achan had to pay for
0: the sin he planted in his heart.

Now David was a man in the Bible we know. A very great king was he. Well, he sinned one night and covered it up and lost the victory. The more he tried to cover it up, the higher those sin weeds grew. By the time everything was said and done, there was one thing David knew.

Matthew 20:28. Even as the Son of Man came not to be ministered unto, but to minister, and to give his life a ransom for many. 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

0: a big lie is that Israel commits genocide. Mm. And I say, if that's the case, they're really bad at that. People point to Gaza and they say, see, that was genocide. It was not. The reason so many people died in Gaza was because Hamas put them in a place where they would be targeted.
1: Welcome to In Grace with Jim Scudder. He is a pastor, author, Bible college president, tour leader to the Holy Land, and host of the adventure TV show In Grace.
2: Hi, this is Jim Scudder, and today on our special edition of In Grace, we are going to bring you a really important episode. We are going to be calling this one, One Lie, One Truth, Israel's Blood Libels Answered. I recently was able to travel to Jerusalem and attend an emergency summit with Christian and Jewish leaders, and were able to ask them this question. Give us one lie that people say about Israel. So I said, just whichever one comes to your mind first, give us what that lie is. And it's usually the one that's heaviest on them and the one that they just despise. But there's so many, it's hard to pick one. And then the person was asked, now correct that lie. Tell the truth about this blood libel that people give against Israel. So we had the opportunity to talk to some really great leaders, David Parsons with the International Christian Embassy Jerusalem, Pesach Walicki, a friend of mine, a rabbi with Israel 365 Action, Tricia Miller, a PhD that really understands anti-Semitism and works for Action, a organization that sets the record straight about Israel. A friend of mine, Carlos Duran, is going to be on this, and he's just a wonderful Hispanic friend. And others will be on this, including Robert Stearns and Mike Huckabee, that are going to just say, listen, what this person or this group says about Israel is a lie. Here is the truth. We need to know the truth. And Jesus said, the truth will set you free. We would love to invite you to come to Israel, and we're going to be doing our next In Grace Solidarity Tour in February. 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
3: We've got a really important In Grace episode for you today. We're in Jerusalem at an emergency summit of Christians and Jews from around the world talking about Israel. There are so many lies about Israel, so I'm going to ask some people today, what is one lie and one truth? Let's go.
2: Today, we're honored to welcome David Parsons, Senior Vice President and Spokesman for the International Christian Embassy Jerusalem. David is an author, attorney, journalist, who has served as ICEJ's Middle East Specialist for the past 22 years.
3: David, would you give us one of those lies that really makes you mad about Israel, and then a truth to correct that lie?
4: Well, there's so many, it'd be hard to choose from, but one that really gets my goat is this lie that the Jewish people today are not the Israel of the Bible or ancient land, you know, and challenging to take DNA tests and stuff. So I defy anyone to really challenge the fact that the Israel of the Bible is the same as the Israel today. It's the same Jewish people, and it's the same God who brought them back and is preserving them and has wonderful things for them here in the land.
3: It's really the only thing that people have these days after 48 to keep this replacement idea alive, is that the people here in Israel really aren't the real Jews.
4: Yes.
3: Of course, it's absurd, it's historically inaccurate, and I appreciate your stand for Israel and Jewish people.
4: Thank you, Jim.
3: Thank you.
2: Next, we'll talk with Rabbi Pesach Walicki, Executive Director of Israel 365 Action, author and co-host of the Shoulder to Shoulder podcast.
3: Rabbi Pesach, good to see you.
5: Good to see you.
3: And it's awesome to be in Jerusalem. I
5: Amen.
3: Love this place.
5: Amen.
3: So I'm going to throw a curveball at you, and I know you're a good baseball player. Give us one lie that people say against the Jews. The first one comes to mind. And then give us a short answer. How can we answer that lie?
5: The Jews get accused by people who have socialist tendencies of being the capitalists. Mm-hmm. And then they get accused by people who have capitalist tendencies of being the communists.
3: Yeah.
5: Right? Think about that. So are we the communists
3: right.
5: or are we the capitalists?
3: Can't be both.
5: Right? I grew up knowing about anti-Semitism. It doesn't really bother me that much. I mean, I feel bad for people who are anti-Semites. Honestly, I feel bad for them. It's not, we are going to be fine.
3: Oh, yeah.
5: We are going to survive. We are going to thrive. We've been through worse, no matter what they're throwing at us. The real victim of anti-Semitism that's rising in the West, that's rising in America, it's not the Jews.
3: It's the anti-Semitism.
5: It's America.
3: Well, awesome. I knew you would have great insight.
5: Thank you. Thank you very much, Pastor.
3: Thank you.
5: God bless you.
3: Good to see you
5: again.
3: Good to see you, yes.
2: Next up, I'm joined by Dr. Tricia Miller, Director of the Partnership of Christians and Jews at the Committee for Accuracy in Middle East Reporting and Analysis, where she monitors how Christian organizations and media cover the Arab-Israeli conflict.
3: Tricia, it's so good to see you.
6: It's good to see
3: you. And you're fighting the fight for helping people understand the Israel issues and the Jewish issues.
6: Mm-hmm.
3: What is the one lie that frustrates you the most? And then what is the truth to counteract that lie?
6: The lie that Israel or the Jewish people love to attack and love to kill people, and that they initiate wars. So I talked about the concept of self-defense. It comes from the Book of Esther, and the idea of a just war that the church has wrestled with for centuries. But I talked about how Israel is fighting a defensive war, and that no war Israel has been involved in, they have taken the initiative, none of them.
3: I agree.
6: Sometimes they take action because they're taking out something that they need to take out, like nuclear weapon development.
3: Or they were about to be attacked.
6: Right.
3: Yeah.
6: But it's defensive.
3: Sure.
6: Those are defensive
3: Absolutely.
6: Actions. So that's the lie, is that Israel loves to fight and initiates mm-hmm. war. The truth is that everything they do is a defensive war.
3: Amazing. Well, thank you. And I hope that people that just heard that are impacted and have an answer now. Whenever they hear the mistruth, say, nope. I know a person that knows what she's talking about.
6: Yeah.
3: Thank you.
6: Thank you.
2: Next, please welcome Reverend Carlos Duran, president of the National Hispanic Pastors Alliance, a coalition strengthening the presence and voice of the Hispanic faith community.
3: I'm with my friend Carlos, who is a great leader in the Hispanic community. Carlos, give us one lie that's being told about Israel and the Jewish people, and then how can we correct that lie?
7: Well, I was on the plane coming from the United States to Israel today, and I was able to talk to a Jewish friend, a Jewish guy who was on the plane. And he said to me that Christians just want to convert the Jewish people to Christianity. And I think that that has separated us completely, because I said to him, we support Israel, we support the Jewish community, because the Bible said so. God says, pray for Jerusalem and pray for the peace of Jerusalem.
3: Awesome. Thank you so much, Carlos.
7: Thank God you, bless sir. You. Appreciate it. God bless you.
2: Next, we're joined by John Enerson. He's an evangelical educator, author, and creative director who now lives in Israel with his wife and five children and serves as Christian Relations Director for Cry for Zion.
3: John, great to see you. And tell me, you are a Christian that lives in Israel.
8: Yes, sir.
3: What is it when people lie about Israel? What's one of those lies that really makes you angry? And then what's a truth to correct that lie?
9: I think one of them is to really fundamentally to take away that they are not God's chosen people.
3: How do you correct that?
9: I think that people are just kind of screaming into God's hurricane at this point because, you know, like that old saying, when the philosopher is next to the king and the king asks him, give me a proof for God, but do it quick, I gotta go. And the philosopher says, well, the Jews, your majesty. Mm.

0: Marxism, against the caliphate of the jihadists, against the thousand-year Reich of the far right. You know, it just, it's the little thing that God has in the world that just won't give.
1: Well, I can tell you're passionate about this, and Christians need to know, because we're hearing this. So what's the answer to that? And you provided us an excellent answer, an excellent truth.
2: After John shared such a passionate defense of the Jews still being God's chosen people, I was alerted to an award-winning film called Why Stand with Israel. I sat down with the film's executive producer, Brian Sanders, to discuss one of the growing lies about Israel among Christians.
3: Hey, Brian, good to talk with you. And I love your film, Why Stand with Israel. So give me the reason why should Christians stand with Israel?
4: If God loves the Jewish people and made an everlasting covenant with them and the land as well, there really shouldn't be much of a debate. And so that's really the premise of the message that we wanted to instill in our last film, Why Stand with Israel.
1: Give us one big lie, the first one that comes to your mind that people say about Israel and the Jewish people, and then give me one answer to that lie.
4: One of the most common ones is that they're occupiers of the land of Palestine, supposedly. But if we look back in history, what happened at the Balfour Declaration? What happened at the British Mandate of Palestine? Or better yet, what happened at the UN Resolution Partition Plan? So that should trump any answer or rhetoric or dialogue that they are an occupier of their own land.
2: Next, Bishop Robert Stearns, founder and executive director of Eagle's Wings, joins us. He's a published author who has ministered in over 30 nations, created the Global Day of Prayer for the Peace of Jerusalem, and was recently honored with the Jerusalem Post's Shield of David Award for strengthening the U.S.-Israel Evangelical Alliance.
1: Bishop Stearns, good to see you.
5: Great to see you.
1: When you hear people lie about Israel, what's the first lie that comes to your mind? And then what's one truth that can combat that lie?
5: You know, the first lie that comes to my mind when I think about this place is the issue of apartheid. And the story that comes to my mind, we brought a group of pastors here during COVID. And it was during the time when you had to get tested for COVID when you left JFK and then tested again when you landed.
1: We had the blood test here too.
5: Exactly. Yeah. So I brought this group of pastors. We landed at Ben Gurion. You got out of the airplane and they went to these big long lines and all the doctors and nurses were there testing you. So we had 40 pastors with us. And one of the pastors turns to me after we're getting tested and he says, well, where are we? And I said, we're in Tel Aviv. We're, you know, the airport, Lod, right near Tel Aviv. This was my doctor who tested me. His name was Muhammad. I said, yes. And he said, well, and those nurses, they've got hijabs on. I said, yes. And he said, but those are Muslims. I said, yes. And he said, but this is an apartheid country. We had not left the airport. And the lie, the deception,
1: yep.
5: You weren't even out of the airport. And you see the truth that there is no apartheid here.
1: So the lie is apartheid.
5: Yeah.
1: The truth is it's not. But don't you have to kind of come here to really get that, to understand that?
5: I have never had a moment in Israel where I have not felt completely safe. It's safe in Israel. There's no apartheid. Come here on his next tour and be a part of the miracle of Israel.
2: Israel is one of the most amazing places to ever visit. 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I've been there almost 30 times and we love this place and it's gonna change your life. Please come with In Grace to Israel.
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1: North of Jerusalem, about 20 miles, I was joined by one of Israel's greatest friends and one of the most famous evangelical Christians in the world, U.S. Ambassador to Israel, Mike Huckabee. Ambassador Huckabee and I visited an archaeological dig at ancient Shiloh together this past summer, and I asked him to share one lie and one truth about Israel.
2: Governor, I have another question for you. Give me one lie that people say about Israel, and then give me one truth correcting that lie.
3: Well, a big lie is that Israel commits genocide. Mm. And I say, if that's the case, they're really bad at that. People point to Gaza and they say, see, that was genocide. It was not. Gaza is the size of Las Vegas, Nevada. Israel has one of the most extraordinary military capacities on earth. If they had wanted to commit genocide, they could have done it in less than 2 hours. It would have been a cakewalk for them. Why did it take so long? Because they were trying to save the lives not only of the hostages, but also of civilians. The reason so many people died in Gaza was because Hamas put them in a place where they would be targeted. And Hamas killed so many of them, and Hamas massed people right in the places where the nation of Israel said, move people out of this place because we're going to hit it. What did Hamas do? They moved them into that place. The world will never, ever fully understand what happened there.
2: Ambassador Leiter spoke to our church, and he talked about losing his son in Gaza.
3: Right.
2: And he said there's no way that a citizen army that's from a moral people could do what people are saying Israel does. And his own son was proof of that, because they had to be, you know, they could have just done it all from the air, and they didn't. They were careful trying to protect not only the hostages, but the civilians.
3: One of the great lies has been that the Israeli government wanted to prolong the war. They kept it going for political reasons. Mm. When I sit at the prime minister's office and he has most of his senior team on the other side of the table, half of the people on that side of the table who work directly in his office have sons and daughters, or have had sons and daughters, who have fought in Gaza. And I want to make sure you understand, I didn't say they're in the military and they have office jobs. Okay. They were in combat. They were being shot at. And to say that he wanted, that the government of Israel wanted to prolong the war, is ridiculous on its face, because every person in that room would have said, we're out of here.
0: Back in Jerusalem for our final conversation, we turn to a voice that doesn't fit the usual mold. Ali Siadatin, a Canadian-Iranian Zionist whose voice cuts straight through the noise. As CEO of The Consultancy and a fellow of the Ideological Defense Institute, Ali tracks the ideological threats facing Western civilization and the shifting geopolitical currents of the Middle East, while serving as a strategic consultant to the Jewish agency organization, Tafsik.
4: I'm with Ali Siadatin. Good to see you, and God bless you. I've been asking people that are speaking at this conference this. Would you give us one lie that people are telling about Israel, and then one truth to counter that?
5: First of all, telling the truth works with someone who's essentially, you know, maybe even has a heart for Israel.
4: Or a reasonable person.
5: A reasonable person, and is thinking, what's going on? That's what people are saying. Is this true? And then you kind of correct that. But what's happening here is not a misinformation campaign, which could be corrected by truth. It's a disinformation campaign, which means that the lies, including the blood libels, are a small cog in the wheel of a propaganda campaign.
4: Got it.
5: And that's why when you take out the lie, the propaganda campaign doesn't fall, but you have to shift the focus now and rest the propaganda campaign.
4: Okay, so
5: and that's another way of doing it.
4: Who is this? Who is doing this propaganda?
5: Oh, that's, yeah. So this was hatched by the KGB, this disinformation campaign. Mm. And the PLO started to run with it. And after the PLO, the Muslim Brotherhood took the torch. And Muslim Brotherhood is funded by many sources. Qatar is the most famous source. So they're a big part of it. The IRGC has a propaganda wing, and is one of its missions is to influence the worldview of Westerners for the sake of Islam. And the whole basis of it is, if Islam is true, Israel can't be true. And therefore, this particular Marxist explanation that Zionism is imperialism may be the right one. They're going with it. Mm-hmm. But they're going with it because they're using it as a wedge to promote their Islamic view of Israel. And that's what Hamas is. It's not about nationhood, a Palestinian nationhood. It's about the expansion of Islam and the recapturing of the lost glory of the caliphate system. And if all of these Muslims, brave and righteous and true, cannot defeat a tiny Jewish state, what does that say about their faith?
0: I hope you now know more about how to answer the lies against Israel and the Jewish people, and also realize that we can also attack not just the lie, but the liar. We can attack the propaganda. We could point out that this is all coming from a nefarious position, which taints whatever they're saying about Israel. We need to be bold. We need to take a stand. God will judge us for this as Christians. How did we support His earthly people? How did we love them? And I think this is of utmost importance. I also want to thank the Jewish people for Jesus, the Jewish Messiah, the one that came, lived here in Israel, did incredible miracles, lived the perfect life we couldn't live, but He still died for our sins. He was a willing sacrifice, just like Isaac, a willing sacrifice. He, though, died and rose again. And He is alive, and He offers salvation to anyone who believes. Isaiah spoke of Him coming in the flesh, becoming iniquity for us, and Jesus Himself offers this salvation to you. He said, "For God so loved the world that He gave His only begotten Son, that whosoever believeth in Him should not perish, but have everlasting life." That's the hope that has saved me from my sins and guarantees me eternal life with God and helps me to live the way that God wants me to live today. We also would love to ask a very special blessing upon you and your family. Until next time.
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1: I'm Steve O'Dell with Mission Network News. Tensions over fuel prices in Syria this week come on the heels of President Ahmad al-Shara declaring the country to be on a new trajectory, one that prizes democracy and will unite military groups into one Syrian army. As the Kurdish-led group SDF disbands, President al-Shara has promised constitutional protections for Kurds.
2: So this integration is going to occur. But as to whether the cultural and linguistics and political rights of the Kurds in the northeast will still be cared for and guaranteed, we're not really sure.
1: How new governance will affect believers in Syria is another unknown.
2: The prayer is that they would still be able to meet together, they'd still be able to worship, they would still be able to marry, and baptize, and that God would protect that religious freedom that they currently have.
1: Find more prayer points in our full report online. And World Missionary Press is sending 750,000 diary date books to prisons across the U.S. These books contain daily Bible verses and note-taking spaces. This year, WMP will also be sending Spanish copies. Helen Williams with WMP says,
3: "They are extremely well received. We get wonderful feedback from prisoners. It just gives them something to start their day. It gives them something to think about during the day. Gives them a place to write."
1: Having these books can also be a stepping stone to joining a Bible study. Please pray that the scripture would speak to the hearts of those who receive the date books and that the Holy Spirit would be with the prison chaplains as they minister to people through Bible studies. Learn the full story at missionnews.org. 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I'm Steve O'Dell.
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John 15:7. If ye abide in me, and my words abide in you, ye shall ask what ye will, and it shall be done unto you. 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
1: Although the Supreme Court reaffirmed that birthright citizenship is constitutional under the 14th Amendment, there is the related issue of birth tourism. Unfortunately, the media tends to conflate birth tourism with birthright citizenship. Birth tourism is the practice of upper-income foreign women who game the immigration system to have a child on U.S. soil so he or she is a U.S. citizen. In an article on The Hill, Dr. Meryl Matthews offers three cheers for trying to end birth tourism. He was on my radio program recently to talk about his article. At the same time, the U.S. House of Representatives put together a task force defending constitutional rights and exposing institutional abuses. They recently held hearings in which the founder of Have My Baby Miami continually invoked the Fifth Amendment and refused to testify. Dr. Matthews' first cheer is the executive order issued by President Trump to end the practice of birth tourism. His article documents the many birth tourism packages in the country. The U.S. House hearing on the issue heard from one expert who provided estimates of thousands of births to foreign-born women who provided an overseas address on the birth certificate. Dr. Matthews' second cheer was how the executive order is yet another attempt to stop corruption. Operators may promise citizenship, but often they fail to deliver on those promises. And Dr. Matthews' third cheer is that fixing birth tourism could be a step forward to a much-needed immigration reform. Until now, the resistance to reform came from Americans who wanted to fix the border problem. Birth tourism is an issue that might open up a discussion on the larger issue of immigration. I'm Kirby Anderson, and that's my point of view.
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0: Nancy DeMoss Wohlgemuth explains that the Mary who gave birth to Jesus also saw him die.
1: You see, Mary needed a savior, just as every one of us needs a savior. And the wonderful news of Mary's son, the gospel of Jesus Christ, is that in Christ, the one who gave up his life and then was raised from the dead and ascended into heaven, in Christ we have a savior.
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1: Last night I had dinner with a woman who recently lost her father after a long battle with cancer. And she shared how in the final hours of her dad's life, that the whole family came together, gathered around that bedside, and shared some precious, tender moments expressing love and devotion and commitment to each other. You know, it's never easy to watch a loved one die. I've been there, and many of you have been there. But those occasions do reveal a lot. They tell a lot about the one who is dying, and they also tell a lot about those who are being left behind. In the Gospel of John, chapter 19, we find Mary of Nazareth, Mary the mother of Jesus, in the final scene of Jesus' earthly life as he goes to the cross. And this passage gives us some, I think, very intimate glimpses into the life of Mary's relationship with her son, Jesus, and glimpses that tell us something about the kind of woman that God uses to fulfill his purposes here on earth. John chapter 19, I'm beginning reading in verse 25. Near the cross of Jesus stood his mother's sister, Mary the wife of Clopas, and Mary Magdalene. When Jesus saw his mother there and the disciple whom he loved standing nearby, he said to his mother, "Dear woman, here is your son." And to the disciple, "Here is your mother." From that time on, this disciple took Mary into his home. I want us to look today at two characteristics out of the life of Mary that we see just beautifully painted for us in this portrait at the cross. First, I see that Mary was a devoted woman, a devoted follower of Jesus Christ. There are other passages in the Gospels that fill in the details surrounding this incident at the cross, and they tell us that at this most crucial moment of Jesus' earthly life and ministry, that many were afraid and fled from him. Many who had followed him, who'd listened to him on the Judean hillsides, who had heard his preaching, who had seen his miracles, who had perhaps been in that multitude that was fed with the loaves and the fishes, many of those who'd followed Jesus for 3 years of his earthly ministry, when it came time for him to die, they were afraid. They ran away. But Mary was a devoted follower. She followed Jesus all the way to the cross, all the way to his death, all the way through the most difficult point of his life. It would have been easy for her to want to have avoided this scene, to want to have escaped from the pain and the anguish of going this far with Jesus. But she was a woman who was devoted to follow her heavenly Father, and as a result, she was willing to follow Jesus all the way to the cross. And this says to me that there are going to be times when it's difficult for us to follow Jesus. There are times when it's easy. There are times when it's convenient. There are times when it's fun to follow Jesus. But there are other times when it's just plain hard. There are times when following Jesus leads us to a cross, when we have to be willing to do things that are not comfortable, that are not convenient, to obey God in some difficult issues and matters of our lives. There are times when being a follower of Christ means that God will entrust us with afflictions, with suffering. In fact, the Apostle Paul said, "All that will live godly lives in Christ Jesus will suffer persecution." Anyone can be a follower of Jesus when it's easy, when things are going our way, when we're experiencing the benefits and the blessings and the rewards of being a Christian. But what about when we have to die to self? What about when we have to watch those that we love suffer? What about when it's painful to obey the ways of Christ? Will we be a faithful follower, a devoted follower, all the way to the cross? Now, I want to just remind you that the cross is not the end. That's not the stopping place. It's not the final place, because beyond the cross, there is always a resurrection. And you and I will never experience the life that God intends for us to experience until we're willing to go through the cross, through the pain, through the suffering, through the self-denial. But beyond that cross, there will be a resurrection. Yet we will never experience the fullness of that resurrection if we're not willing to go through the cross. Are you a faithful follower of Jesus? Are you a loyal follower? Are you a devoted follower? There are many people in our churches today who came to Christ because of something they thought he could offer them, something they thought he could do for them. They wanted heaven. They didn't want to go to hell. They wanted abundant life. They wanted peace and joy and prosperity. But nobody told them that following Christ would mean a cross, that there was a cost to discipleship. And in those times, many who have professed to be followers of Christ actually fall away. They no longer follow him. In fact, John chapter 6 tells us that after Jesus fed the multitudes, after he did his miracles, when Jesus began to say, "Here's the cost of being my follower," many went away from him and followed him no longer. If you are a true follower of Jesus Christ, you will not just follow him when it's convenient and when it's easy. You will follow him all the way to the cross. You will follow him when it is costly and painful. Are you committed to follow him when it's costly or when others may fail to do so? Your husband, your children, your parents, your pastor, your friends may not follow Jesus all the way to the cross. Are you, like Mary, willing to be loyal, to be devoted? If Christ lives in you, then that is your heart, attitude, and desire. Now, I want us to see one other thing about Mary that touches me as we read the story of her there at the cross and the exchange, that tender exchange between her and her dying son. And that is that she was a loved woman. She was a loved woman. As he was dying, and it says so much about the heart of Christ, by the way, he took time to care for the needs of the mother that he was leaving behind, to express his love and his concern for her and to provide for her needs. But Mary was willing to let Jesus love her. Yes, it was a time of weeping. Yes, it was a time of grief. And yes, there were those raw emotions, I'm sure, that she experienced as any woman would in the loss of a child. But she was willing in that time of excruciating pain to let Jesus love her. He wants to love us in our times of loss, in our times of pain. That doesn't mean we won't feel the loss. It doesn't mean we won't feel the sorrow. It doesn't mean we won't hurt sometimes deeply. But it means in the midst of that pain, there is one who loves us, who has provided for our needs, who wants to express his love to us if we will let him. It's interesting to me that Jesus expressed his love and his care and his concern for his mother in the context of relationships within the family of God. He turned to John, his beloved disciple, and said, "Take care of my mother." He wasn't just giving

I have loved you. Express that love to each other. When I was in college, I had a pastor who challenged the people in our church to function in this way as a real body, as a real family. And he said, most of us as people in the body of Christ are like a bag of marbles, just hard and clanging up against each other, never meshing with each other's lives. He said, what we need to be in this church is a bag of grapes, smushed together, becoming one, so that out of our oneness with Christ and with each other can flow the sweet juice of his life. Our oneness with Christ, our love for him, his love for us, and our love for each other within the family of God becomes the greatest means of our communicating to this world the love of God for them. As I think about Mary going through this painful experience in her life, I'm reminded of that wonderful passage in Romans chapter 8, where we're told about the love of Christ that is with us in every moment of our lives. The Apostle Paul says, who shall separate us from the love of Christ? Shall trouble or hardship or persecution or famine or nakedness or danger or sword? No, in all these things, not just after we get through these things, but in the midst of all these things, we are more than conquerors through him that loved us. For I am convinced, Paul says, that neither death nor life, nor angels nor demons, nor the present nor the future, nor any powers, neither height nor depth, nor anything else in all creation will be able to separate us from the love of God that is in Christ Jesus our Lord. As we look back in the life of Mary to the time when she first had her child Jesus, the Gospel of Luke chapter 2 gives us an important detail in the life of Mary as she was a young mother. When the child Jesus was 8 days old, as you remember, Joseph and Mary, the child's mother, took Jesus into the temple, as the law said that they should, to dedicate him to the Lord. At the temple, there was an older man of God named Simeon who spoke some prophetic words to Mary. We read those words in Luke chapter 2, verse 35. Simeon said to Mary, this child that you have born, this child who is the Son of God, this child that you love so much, is destined to cause the falling and rising of many in Israel and to be a sign that will be spoken against, so that the thoughts of many hearts will be revealed, and a sword will pierce your own soul too. How would you like to be holding this 8-day-old infant in your arms and to have a man of God say, this child will be spoken against? There are those who will not like this child. There are those who will reject this child. And a sword will pierce your own soul as well. I suppose that's one of the many things that Mary took and pondered and treasured in her heart over the next 33 years, wondering, what could this mean? What did Simeon's words mean? What was she to expect? Now, throughout her life as a mother, she experienced a measure of the fulfillment of that prophecy. I suppose when she and her family had to leave Bethlehem and move to a foreign country to escape Herod's wrath, that she must have thought, is this what he meant? A sword will pierce my soul, having to be uprooted from the family that she knew and those that she loved. And then when she heard that wicked King Herod had killed all the baby boys in Bethlehem, and that her son alone had escaped the slaughter of all these little boys, I suppose at that moment, a sword pierced Mary's soul as she thought about those weeping mothers in Bethlehem, those who no longer had their child. And then there was that incident when Jesus was 12 years old and went with Mary and Joseph to the temple in Jerusalem. You remember how on the way home, Mary and Joseph discovered he was missing. They went back to Jerusalem only to find him in the temple, impressing the elders and the leaders of the temple with his knowledge of the ways of God. But there was that moment in that exchange where the 12-year-old Jesus said to his mother, "Don't you understand that I must be about my Father's business?" I don't think that Mary probably fully understood what Jesus

0: meant. But I sensed that perhaps at that moment the sword went a little deeper as she understood this child has a calling on his life that is unusual. And it's not going to be easy. It's going to mean separation. It's going to mean pain. Perhaps the sword went a little deeper into her soul when Jesus left home at the age of 30 to begin his public ministry. And the years that they had shared together as a close family, it was no longer the same. And then when she heard about those who would listen to his message but didn't believe him, those who scorned him, those who ridiculed him, those who said that he was the son of the devil. Can you imagine how that would have affected a mother's heart, particularly this mother who knew that her son was the son of God? And then came that day when she heard that he had been betrayed by one of his own disciples, and the sword just plunges deeper into the heart of this woman. And then comes that scene at the cross where she watches her son, her sinless, blameless, perfect son, the son of God, lay down his life for the sins of the world. Now, there was a very human wound at this point as the sword continued to go deeper into her own heart. As a mother, she was losing her son. I've been told that there's nothing like the pain of a mother losing a child. And certainly Mary experienced all of those natural emotions that she was having to give up her son, and not because he had done anything wrong, but because he was dying for the salvation of the world. You know, as women, God calls us in different ways to be willing to suffer, to be willing to have a sword wound our own souls in order that Christ's redeeming life may be experienced by others. And we must be willing, as Mary, to be wounded, to embrace whatever that may mean so that others can know Christ. But I think there's a wound even deeper that Mary experienced there at the cross. As she saw her son hanging there from that cross, arms uplifted, struggling to catch a breath, and realized that not only was he dying for the sins of the world, not only was he the Savior, the Redeemer of the world, but I believe at that moment she knew in her heart that he was dying for her sins, that she should have been on that cross, as each one of us deserves to die for our sins. You see, Mary was a good woman, a godly woman, but she was not good enough to make it to heaven without a Savior. And as she saw her son dying there, I wonder if she didn't perhaps remember the words of the Old Testament prophet Isaiah, as he said, "All we, like sheep, have gone astray. We have turned everyone to his own way, and the Lord hath laid on him the iniquity of us all." Not just the sins of others, but my sins. He was wounded for our transgressions. He was bruised. He was crushed for our iniquities. And with his wounds, our wounded hearts are healed. In her psalm of praise, when she first became expectant with the child Jesus, Mary said, "My soul magnifies God, my Savior." You see, Mary needed a Savior, just as every one of us needs a Savior. And the wonderful news of Mary's son, the gospel of Jesus Christ, is that in Christ, the one who gave up his life and then was raised from the dead and ascended into heaven, in Christ, we have a Savior. We have one who is the wounded healer, the one who took upon himself the wounds, the bruising, the scars, the pain, the death that every one of us deserves for our sins. He took Mary's place on that cross. And wonder of wonders, he took my place. He took your place. Now, I don't know what your spiritual background is. You may be a very religious woman, as Mary was. You may have been in church all your life, as Mary was. You may know a lot about the scriptures, as Mary did. But I want to know, have you ever come to the point of trusting in Christ to be your Savior? You see, your religion won't get you to heaven. Your knowledge of the Bible won't get you to heaven. The only thing that will get you to heaven is faith in the Christ who took your place there on the cross and gave his life for you. I can't tell by looking at you if you have that kind of relationship with Christ, if you're trusting him as your Savior. But God knows your heart. And I believe that even in this moment, God may be speaking to the heart of someone in this room and saying, you're religious, but you don't have a Savior. If that's true of you, I want to give you the opportunity that I would want you to give me if the situation were reversed. We're going to bow our hearts in prayer, and I'm just going to invite you to express your faith in Jesus as your Savior. You may want to pray a prayer something like this. Oh God, I know that I have sinned against you, and I know that I deserve to die for my sins. But today I've realized that Jesus took my place on that cross. He died for me. And today, by faith, I repent of my sins, and I turn to him in faith, and I say, Lord Jesus, please be my Savior. If you've expressed that desire to the Lord and placed your faith in him, the scripture teaches that the Lord Jesus has come to live within you by the power of his Holy Spirit. He's made you into a new person, and he will enable you, as now a child of God, to live a life that is pleasing to him. And you can have the joy and the hope, the expectation of spending eternity in his presence. Thank you, Father, for so great a salvation, for so great a Savior. And thank you for Jesus, who is made possible for us by his death, life, healing from our woundedness, through his willingness to take those wounds. We thank you in his precious name. Amen.
1: That's Nancy DeMoss Walgamuth wrapping up the series, Mary of Nazareth. Mary's story is a familiar one for many of us, but Nancy's been helping us see it with fresh eyes. At its heart, Mary's life was one of surrender, over and over and over again. And I can't stop thinking about her humble response to the angel. I am the Lord's servant. May it be to me as you have said. One of our listeners appreciates the way Nancy's teaching helps her see scripture from new angles.
2: I love the way she takes the scripture and then kind of tries to unfold it in a very, practical way.
1: While the teaching is practical and fresh, it's also rooted in the truth, and Jen appreciates that too.
2: Revive Our Hearts helps me thrive in that it always points me to scripture to help me know what it is God wants of me and who he is.
1: Jen listens online from Uganda, and as she gets filled up with the teaching she hears, she then passes that truth on to other leaders who pass it on to villagers. And Nancy, isn't it so encouraging to know God's using the program in that way?
3: And it's all his doing. I'm so thankful for those who support this ministry so that we can provide Revive Our Hearts to women in the jungles of Uganda. 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
1: 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Next week, we'll hear the story of the Shunammite woman.
3: This Shunammite woman went through different seasons of life, seasons of abundance and blessing, and also a whole gamut of painful circumstances and seasons, including infertility, death of a child, likely widowhood. She had to move to a different country. That's not so big a deal today, but it would have been a huge deal then. For 7 years due to a famine in her homeland, she returns home to find that her home and her land have been confiscated. And in each season,
0: for better and for worse, she experiences God's providential care and restoration.
1: Intrigued? Please be back for Revive Our Hearts.

Of all the classic love stories in literature, few come close to the tenderness and beauty of the story of Ruth, the young widow from Moab. It's such a special story that it's one of only two books in the Bible named after women. And Ruth was such a special person that she had the honor of being included in the direct family line of Jesus. Now that's special. What do you think is the most beautiful story in the Bible? Write it down on a postcard or a letter and send it to me. The address is Adventures in Odyssey, Colorado Springs, Colorado, 80995. 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It's called Three Funerals and a Wedding. 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Our production engineer was Mark Drury, and our music by John Campbell. And I'm Chris, hoping you'll join us again next time for more Adventures in Odyssey.

0: Well, I was sure looking forward to today, knowing I was going to be visiting with you folks again. It's something I always look forward to, but there are some days that are special to me. Maybe it starts the minute I wake up. I don't know. The day just starting out so right. Then I think of you folks. I get all warm and friendly inside, knowing I'll be talking with you. So here I am, and I'm real anxious to get on with our story. Now, in this one, we've got the strange disappearance of Mr. Walter's muskrats and Little Jim's rabbits. With Mr. Walter's, it's pretty serious business, since muskrat hunting is one of the ways he makes a living for his family. And with Little Jim, it's more of a heart problem, because he loves his rabbits so much. Of course, there's no proof that these animals were stolen or anything, but my detective mind kept thinking there was a possibility. And after Mom told me that she'd seen Tom Till coming out of the woods with some game, well, knowing Tom didn't usually hunt, and knowing Mr. Walter's muskrats were in the cage, and when he went to get them, they weren't there, well, I was hard-pressed not to think maybe Tom was responsible. Now, I want to sidetrack here for a few seconds to explain that this story takes place BBBA. That stands for Before Being Born Again. I mean, before Tom Till became a Christian. You might remember the story where Tom does become a Christian, and how he became part of the gang and all. But this was before. And let me tell you, the before was a learning experience for us all, even though we were Christian kids. So now that I've got all that explained away, we can keep going. Dad was driving us back to Little Jim's place so we could go search for the rabbits. While we were driving, I let my dad know what I was thinking, even though I'd promised Circus differently. I wanted my dad to know that I believed Tom Till not only stole Mr. Walter's muskrats, but probably took Little Jim's rabbits, too.
1: What makes you think that the animals Tom Till was carrying weren't rightfully his?
2: Because Mr. Walter's traps were full, and then they were empty, and he didn't get any of them.
1: I see. And so you think that Tom had something to do with it?
2: That's right.
1: And you think that maybe he took Little Jim's rabbits, too?
2: Right.
3: And I think you're crazy.
2: You can think what you like.
1: Yeah, well, all right, let's say you were right.
2: I am right.
4: You've got no proof.
1: Well, let's say you had proof. What would you do?
2: I'd tell the sheriff. He broke a law. Stealing is breaking the law and the Ten Commandments.
1: But you don't have proof.
2: Well, not yet.
1: Well, how do you intend to get it?
2: Go over to Tom Till's and make him confess.
1: I see. What if you're wrong?
2: What if I am?
1: Well, haven't you and the gang been sharing your feelings about the Lord with Tom? He's even coming to the party.
2: What's that got to do with it?
1: Well, if you're wrong, you accusing him is going to make him feel funny around you. No amount of apologizing is going to help.
2: And if I'm right?
1: Oh, that's another story. But either way, it's important to think of Tom's feelings. He doesn't come from a very loving home. Everybody's yelling, insulting each other, not making him feel like he's worth anything. Now, if you come along after spending all that time telling him how much the Lord loves him and how important he is to God and to you fellas, and accuse him without having any facts, don't you think you'd be what the scriptures say is a stumbling block, Bill? Bill?
2: I don't know.
1: I think you do, Bill. I think you do.
3: So do I.
4: Me too.
2: Look, I'm not going to do anything yet.
1: I thought you said you were going to make Tom confess.
2: I did.
1: Well?
2: But I'm not going to do it right away.
1: Oh.
2: I'm going to sort of keep tabs on him for a while. See if I can get him to tell me where he got all the animals.
1: And what if he tells you he was hunting?
4: You'll believe him.
2: Maybe.
3: You've got to believe him, Bill.
2: What if he acts guilty?
1: I think our imaginations are starting to expand, and we ought to drop the subject. Besides, we're just about there.
4: Oh, Mom's on the front porch. She's waving. That's better than waving.
3: Think maybe your dad called her?
4: Probably.
2: Maybe she found the rabbits already.
1: Oh, that wouldn't that be nice?
4: Hiya, Mom.
2: Hi, Mrs. Reynolds.
3: Hi, Mrs. Reynolds.
5: Hello. Larry said you were coming. Hi, Ted. Hot coffee on the stove.
1: Sounds great.
5: Got some lemonade for you fellas.
4: We're going to the rabbit's cage, Mom.
5: They're not there, son. Dad told me. I'm sorry. We thought you'd given them away. You'd been mentioning the idea so much. Well, we thought
4: I know, Mom. It's okay, but We want to go check around. Maybe they just got out of the cage and are around the farm.
5: Well, go ahead and look. Ted, want your coffee now?
1: You fellas need my help?
2: That's okay, Dad.
3: We'll be back in just a little while.
1: Lead me to the coffee, Sandra.

0: Always said you and Linda have the same touch when it comes to making coffee. Not too strong.
1: It's, really the coffee pot. I haven't burned the bottom of it yet.
0: I'll take another cup. And then I better gather the kids up and see if they found anything.
1: Here you go.
0: Thanks.
1: So, you're all going hunting.
0: Yeah.
1: It's going to be a nice evening for it.
0: Oh, it is. I just hope the loss of little Jim's rabbits doesn't dampen his spirits.
1: It already has, I could tell. He's pretty attached to those rabbits. When we were talking about giving them away, he was quite forceful about them not being sold to Mr. Runyon. Knowing they'd end up on somebody's dinner table didn't set very well with him.
0: Yeah, I can understand that. Bill raised a lamb once for selling, and, well, we still have it, 5 years later. I think the only animals kids don't get attached to are chickens and turkeys. But lucky for us, or we'd have to give up farming and open a zoo.
1: Larry mentioned something about Sam Walters losing some game he'd caught.
0: Yeah, seems so. They were in traps, and when he went to collect them, they weren't there. And now with the rabbits, well, my boy has it in his head that Tom Till has something to do with all of it.
1: What?
0: Well, Linda saw Tom coming out of the woods carrying some animals he'd caught and killed, I guess. And, man, Bill, knowing that Walter's catch disappeared and knowing Tom doesn't usually hunt and, you know, figuring his family needs the money, well...
1: Bill hasn't gone to Tom about this, has he?
0: Not yet. And Circus and Little Jim are going to make sure he doesn't, I think. Circus in no way thinks Tom is stealing from his father, and... Well, I've got a feeling that because Circus comes from a home that was similar to Tom's, before his parents got right with the Lord, well, he's a little less judgmental than my boy. Of course, little Jim has always had a teaspoon more full of patience than the average child, and he knows how to handle Bill.
1: Thank you. I hope Tom isn't involved in anything underhanded.
0: I hope so, too. I've got a feeling he isn't. Tom's a good boy. He was just born into a difficult family. I think if I were going to do any worrying about a boy, it would be his brother, Bob Till. Now, if Bill had said that it was Bob Till walking out of the woods with game, well, then, even I'd have to be a little suspicious. He's been arrested for so much around this town. Well, you might say he's proven himself to be less than upright. But even then, I'd want to see actual proof. Even he deserves to be given fair and square consideration. Look at me. I'm talking as if he'd already done something. I'm as bad as my son.
1: Can I get you a bite to eat?
0: No, that's all right. Mrs. Gilbert brought chicken dinner to the church, and she's stopping by here to give us our share.
1: She didn't have to do that. I could have fixed you something.
0: It's all made. We just wanted to check on the rabbits and ease little Jim's mind a bit.
1: Oh, I hope he can find them.
0: I hope they're around to be found.
2: Hello,
1: Pamela.
0: Well, speak of angels and...
1: Ted just mentioned you were coming.
2: Yeah. And here I am. Oh, can you open the screen door here? My hands are full. Oh, yeah.
1: Certainly. Come on in. Here, let me help you with some of this.
2: Thanks, Sandra. Well, I sure hope there's enough. Oh, I never saw such a group of hungry boys.
0: Must have been all the dishwashing they did, huh?
1: Dishwashing?
2: Oh, didn't you hear? The hot food's in that basket. You know, I don't know if we shouldn't rewarm it.
0: Oh, it'll be fine just the way it is. Yeah, we're going to have to eat and run anyway.
2: Oh, you're sure now?
0: Oh, I'm sure.
1: Now, what was this about dishwashing?
2: Oh, well, the fellas washed all the dishes in the church kitchen for the party.
1: Well, I'll have to remember that when things get busy around here.
0: Little Jim's quite a dish dryer, but I don't think he'd want to know that you know.
2: I won't betray my sources.
0: You won't have to. We're the only sources. smells great.
1: I'll get some dishes out.
2: Oh, thanks, Sandra. Well, are the boys still looking for the rabbits?
0: Yeah. I'm going to have a look and see myself and... then bring him back to eat. We're kind of pressed for time right now. I'll be right back.
2: This should be ready in no time. Sandra, have you any extra milk? They devoured all mine down at the church.
1: Coming right up.
3: We've looked all over, little Jim. They're just not here.
4: We still haven't checked the hayloft.
5: Little Jim, rabbits can't get up to the haylofts.
4: Leastways, I don't think so.
5: Well, maybe somebody hit him up there.
3: A Halloween trick?
5: Maybe.
4: I think we're pushing our luck.
6: How are things going, fellas?
3: Oh, we've looked just about everywhere, Dad, and there's no sign of them.
4: Somebody must have taken them.
6: You've looked everywhere.
5: Not the hayloft.
6: The hayloft?
5: I figured if somebody was playing a Halloween trick, well, they'd maybe hide them in the hayloft.
3: I'll run and take a look. Be right back.
6: Mrs. Gilbert's arrived with our dinner.
4: That's good, because I'm starving.
5: Mr. Collins, if you took somebody's rabbits for a trick, where would you hide them?
6: Well, seeing I was never much for taking what belonged to somebody else, I can't rightly say. They could be hidden anywhere.
5: That's what I was afraid of.
0: Little Jim, I know how much they mean to you, but... Well, caring too much can make a person sick, and I wouldn't want that to happen.
5: I'm not gonna get sick.
7: Ted! Ted!
0: Yeah?
7: Would you mind bringing some fresh water from the well on your way back?
0: Yeah, happy to. Let's get some water, fellas.
5: Boy, if I ever get my hands on whoever stole my rabbits.
4: Well, we still don't know if they've been stolen.
5: Well, what else could have happened?
4: I don't know. I just hate to think that somebody would do such a thing.
0: Yeah, it is a pretty rotten trick.
4: Yeah.
0: Little Jim, where's the bucket for the water?
5: Well, isn't it on the edge of the well?
0: Yeah, must have fallen into the well. Now, I'll go see.
3: I checked the hayloft. No sign of them.
5: You look... everywhere.
3: Well, the hayloft's pretty empty, so it wasn't too hard checking. They're just not there. I'm really sorry.
5: That's okay. Thanks, Bill.
4: As soon as we get some water from the well, we're gonna eat.
5: I'm not very hungry.
3: Well, you should eat something. That's funny. I just sounded like my father then.
6: Well, I'll be.
4: Something wrong, Mr. Collins?
6: Stay clear here, fellas.
3: What's wrong?
6: I just want you to stay back.
5: You found something.
6: Please, Little Jim, don't come near here. Get back.
5: My rabbits! They're... Oh, no!
6: Bill, Circus!
5: Oh, no! My
6: get
5: rabbits!
6: Get Little Jim into the house!
5: My rabbits!
4: That's awful! No. Oh, Mr. Collins!
6: Get Little Jim away from here!
3: Dad!
6: Now!
8: Yeah, it was cruel and heartless. And even today, I can't think about what happened to those poor rabbits without tears coming. Somebody had deliberately drowned the rabbits in the well, using the bucket as their cage. We were all shocked, but Little Jim was so shaken by it we were all worried he might get real sick. I was so angry I could feel the desire for revenge just festering inside of me. And it was going to take a lot of prayer and careful talk to convince me differently. But now we're going to have to wait until our next time together to continue our Sugar Creek story by Paul Hutchins. Until then, let's be thinking of one another, praying too. The Lord bless you.

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0: There. A handsomer load of hay never crossed the border.
1: Can you breathe down there, Pastor?
2: I'm all right. I scooped a little more away from the side.
1: How is it now?
2: Fine.
1: Get ready for a rough ride.
0: Get up there!
1: You'll know when we're in Moravia. The road smooths out. Remember, don't

0: Just a tired farmer on his way home.
1: What have you got?
0: Hay.
1: No corn?
0: No corn.
1: Wheat?
0: No wheat.
1: Hay. All right. Cross in peace. Move along. Move along.
2: We greet our friends everywhere with Chapter 8 of The Count of the Mustard Seed, the story of Count Nicholas Zinzendorf. This is another in the series, Stories of Great Christians, and comes to you from the Moody Bible Institute of Chicago.

0: Pull her over to the left. No, the left. She isn't square. That's good. Hold it right there. Watch out, Jacob. It's a long way down.
1: These Moravians have a love and respect for wood, don't they?
0: Well, Grandmother, I didn't expect to see you out here at the Hutberg this time in the morning.
1: I heard the clatter all the way over in my rose garden.
0: I'm sorry if they disturbed you.
1: Oh, don't be ridiculous, Lutz. I wasn't disturbed. I was curious. When did this family arrive?
0: Last Monday, I think.
1: I did not know it.
0: They got here in the middle of the night.
1: I've just been talking to the mother, poor soul. Four little ones, twins not more than a year. They'll need a cow, of course.
0: You needn't feel obligated.
1: Oh, I'm not. Unless I am obligated by concern. I am concerned, Lutz, about these refugees. Are they not our brothers in Christ?
0: That's why I've opened the land to them.
1: Where is your faith, my boy? Nothing just happens. God planned it. If you had not been here with the land to give, what would have happened to these poor souls?
0: And thank God I did have the land.
1: Do you, Lutz?
0: What?
1: Do you really thank God that he gave you the wealth and the position to help these homeless ones?
0: Why, yes, of course I do.
1: You can do all this, and still it does not make you happy. Are you not happy yet, Lutz?
0: Don't ask me that, Grandmother.
1: Look around you. Look up at the Hutberg and the new houses there. Look down the road to the village of Berthelsdorf, the church steeple around the curve. Look at Herr Graustein helping his neighbors with his plowing. Oh, Lutz, this is a community where men and women are living together as Christian brothers. And they owe it all to you.
0: You know what I mean, Grandmother. There's no use to argue with me all the time. All this is fine. I thank God it helps some. But if you ask me if I'm happy, that's another thing. No, Grandmother, I'm not.
1: Lutz.
0: I wanted to be a pastor. This would make me happy. Nothing short of it.
1: You are 23 and you are still a little boy. You do your duty to the state. You give your money to the poor.
0: That isn't all there is, Grandmother.
1: Of course it isn't. You do so many things. You brought Pastor Roth here.
0: I meant something else. Yeah, I keep my duty to the state. And I also keep my duty to my family. And this is the only reason I can face God and my conscience every day, Grandmother.

0: Who's there? Who is it?
1: Who knows the signal besides Christian David?
0: Come in, Christian David.
1: Are you alone?
0: All alone tonight. The family, they're in the kitchen. Where have you been all month?
1: Don't ask. That's my secret with God. How are things here?
0: Bad. The priests and the village fathers found out that Neisser's left the country.
1: Any reprisals?
0: Neisser's cousin's barn burned 2 nights ago.
1: A devil's hand. Who was killed?
0: No one. We stayed indoors. It was the only thing to do.
1: Of course.
0: Have you seen the Neissers?
1: Questions bring trouble. They're well.
0: They are across the border?
1: Is anybody well on this side? Yes, they're well.
0: It was the German nobleman, wasn't it?
1: What do you know?
0: Only what they told me before they left. You had told them that there is a wealthy, powerful German nobleman who has pledged his life to fighting the Church of Rome, and he has invited any man who wants to worship Christ in freedom to join him. And he will give him property and a cow.
1: You listen.

0: And well, then it is true.
1: True enough. There are details, but who cares about details at a time like this?
0: We talk about nothing else. Every day we plan our escape.
1: You'll need a map. That's why I'm here.
0: With a map and God's courage and the dream of this generous German lord, we will be free men yet, Christian David.

0: And so, Frederick, that's the newest family. They came all the way over the border in a rickety old hay cart. Arrived last Thursday, in the middle of the night.
1: Are they going to live in that barn?
0: Only till the men get a house finished. That'll be theirs, halfway up the slope. Frederick, it's great to see you again. You look just the way you did in Halle, after all these years. Oh, we've got a lot of talking to do.
2: Yes and no, Lutz.
0: What?
2: No, I do not look just the same. I couldn't. Not after what I have been through. And yes, we do have a lot of talking to do.
0: You know, I wrote to you for about 2 years. Then I gave up.
2: I got those letters, Lutz. I just, well, was not in the mood to answer. You know, you are doing a wonderful thing here for these refugees. I am glad I am here.
0: Well, I'm glad you're here. Tell me about yourself. Where have you been? What have you done?
2: Oh, everything, everywhere. Lutz, I have lived, if you call it living. I've been miserable. You know, Lutz, I never had what you had, this personal kind of religion that meant so much to you.
0: But, Frederick, the Order of the Mustard Seed. You were a pledged member.
2: Oh, I wanted it. I believed you had it. I just did not feel anything. I did not know Christ. I do not know any other way to say it. And then, when I got out of Halle, everything fell apart. I rebelled against anything that even looked like religion.
0: I can understand that.
2: I wandered around, experimented in philosophy, drank too much, turned cynic, and just made myself miserable. And then I rode into Dresden one night.
0: Dresden?
2: Yes, you were there. I heard about you. But I was too cynical or ashamed or something. I did not want to see you. But I did meet your friends. There was a separatist prayer meeting. I went to it. And I met Jesus Christ at it, Lutz. That was in the winter. But I did not want to see you right away. I thought, well, I thought maybe you had changed too.
0: In some ways I have. I'm older.
2: I intend to stay for a while, Lutz. A long while. Because, you see, I believe so much in what you are doing. Lutz, remember the days when you thought you wanted to be just a pastor? Well, I believe in this experiment so much that I want to give everything I have.
0: What are you saying?
2: My money and whatever I can do and all my time. I want to give it all back to God, Lutz. I cannot think of any better way to do that than to stay right here at Berthelsdorf.

0: By command of His Majesty the King, and by command of the head of the Moravian Church, all men and women and children are hereby banned for leaving the country at this time for any reason whatsoever. Any giving aid to any attempt at emigration is subject to detainment in prison and punishment to be determined by the Moravian court, whether he be from Moravia or from without.
1: Well, Count, another family arrived last night at midnight.
2: Why don't you sit down, Pastor
1: Hoff? I can't sit down. I'm too agitated. This was the worst of the lot. They came on foot, all the way from Moravia. No clothing, no food, no furniture.
2: But space, we have plenty of space.
1: If I might be so presumptuous as to remind you, sir, the space here at Berthelsdorf is going rapidly.
2: I don't believe that.
1: It's so simple for you to toss off the implications and the complications of this mass immigration.
2: Not more than 100 people now, counting children. I admit that's more than we expected when the Nicers arrived, but even so...
1: In a few weeks, you'll go skipping off to Dresden and life at the Saxon court. But I'll remain here to manage this colony of individualists.
2: Now, don't get overwrought. Heitz will help. And besides Heitz, there will be my friend... Oh, there he is now. Come right in, Frederick. I want you to meet Pastor Roth.
3: Who is this? I do not want to interrupt. Why don't I wait outside?
2: No, Frederick. Pastor Roth, this is my good friend, Frederick von Wattville.
3: How do you do?
2: Pastor Roth is the spiritual advisor for Berthelsdorf, Frederick, and a more eloquent gospel preacher you haven't heard anywhere in your travels.
3: I am honored, Pastor.
1: Why, thank you. Thank you, Count. The Count and I weren't really disagreeing. Well, perhaps we were. In a way, it's only natural. The difference in our ages, you know. He looks at things with eyes of youth and unbounded enthusiasm, as I expect you do also, Frederick. Whereas my views are tempered by experience.
2: And all our views are tempered by the same concern for Christ's work. Sit down, Frederick.
3: Lutz and I did not always agree either. Did we, Lutz?
2: No. You thought I was going to get you in trouble with those secret prayer meetings. I insisted we meet in his room.
1: I see.
2: But all three of us agree on the basic fundamentals, and that's all that matters. We can work together. I should say all four of us.
3: Four?
2: Melchior. He's the Lutheran pastor in the next village. We see eye to eye. Yes, Frederick, Pastor, we disagree about little things. But I'd say we're brethren, united in our love of the Savior.
3: Well, I will be happy if I can stay here and be one of you united brethren.
1: I do believe our young friend has labeled us with a most appropriate name. I, for one, pledge myself to live up to it.
2: Agreed. Frederick thought of another name once, the Order of the Mustard Seed, remember?
3: Yes, I had not thought of it in years.
1: Mustard Seed?
2: We'll explain some other time, Pastor. Right now, I want to discuss some of the things that can be done at Berthelsdorf this winter when I'm in Dresden. I feel the greatest need is a Christian school for the exiles.

0: Nichman, do you have it straight?
1: The border guards change at midnight.
0: Unless it rains.
1: Then I wait an hour.
0: And don't stop, no matter what happens. Once you cross the border, you're safe if you don't turn back.
1: I understand. You will tell my wife?
0: I'll handle that.
1: Tell all the wives.
0: They'll be proud of you after they dry their tears.
1: Tell them we'll send for them when we find the nobleman.
0: I gave you the map?
1: Right here.
0: Don't lose it. Remember it. 5 men's lives count on your keeping your head.
1: God bless you, Christian David.
0: God bless you, Nichman, and keep you safe.

And so we conclude Chapter 8 of The Count of the Mustard Seed, the story of Count Nicholas Zinzendorf. This has been another in the series, Stories of Great Christians, and comes to you from the Moody Bible Institute of Chicago.

0: We welcome you to Revival Time with Dr. Jack Treiber, pastor of North Valley Baptist Church and president of Golden State Baptist College. 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
1: Well, hello, neighbor. You're wide awake and raring to go. I hope so. It's Friday. What a great day this is. And tomorrow, Saturday, getting ready for Sunday and visiting and calling on people, filling the bus routes up. And then, Lord willing, on Sunday, the touch of God. And it's going to be a great day. The Echoes of Joy. We haven't had them sing for quite a while. I've just seen Jesus. These were girls that all got together in high school years ago. They're all mothers now. But they practiced all by themselves and organized it. They're so great. Go ahead, girls, you sing.

Caleb Harrison, happy birthday. Today's the day. 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And tomorrow, Mariana Rocha, a deacon's wife, she's having a birthday. Happy birthday. You're a sweet girl. We praise God for you and your husband, Donald. He's never moved. I think you'll enjoy this song as we sing it. Exodus chapter 20, the Ten Commandments are coming up in just a moment.

0: Well, Exodus chapter 20, I am the Lord thy God, which brought thee out of the land of Egypt and this house of bondage. Thou shalt have no other gods before me. I don't want any other God before me. Thou shalt not make any graven image, like a likeness of anything that's in heaven or above or earth, beneath, or that's in the water under. Thou shalt not bow down to them. I'm the Lord of the God. I'm jealous. Verse number 7, thou shalt not take the name of the Lord thy God in vain. That is just as clear as the nose on my face, ladies and gentlemen. We respect that name, Jesus. We respect that name, Christ. Remember the Sabbath day to keep it holy. One day out of seven belongs to God. Now, they all belong to God, but one day in seven, we ought to worship him. And I want to just say a word to you, pastors. Give Sunday all day to God. Keep Sunday school. Keep Sunday night. And, of course, keep Wednesday night. I don't understand it. We're so much the more as you see that. Don't you see the day approaching? Don't you see that we're nearing the end? And we've got to get after winning the lost to Christ and helping people. God says, honor thy father and thy mother. You know, I wasn't the best son, but I'll tell you what, I honored my mom and dad till the day they died, and I still honor them in death. I never dishonored my mother, never dishonored my father. No apologies when I came to their coffin and has, oh, please forget, none of it. No, I wasn't perfect. And I'm certain they had to be disappointed with me at times. But I honored my father and mother and deal to this day. Thou shalt not kill. Well, I tell you, Hosea chapter 4, in the last days, they'll be killing in the streets. We've got a killing in the streets every day. Thou shalt not commit adultery. Very clear. God wants us to be pure and clean and righteous and holy and godly. We just had the owner of the 49ers commit adultery. A billionaire. And he went to a little trailer, paid $140, but it was undercover cop. He was arrested. What a fool. My son couldn't believe it. He said, Dad, he threw away his whole life for $140. Thou shalt not kill. Thou shalt not commit adultery. Thou shalt not steal. Can't steal. Can't take anything. Can't take anything from work that's the company's. Can't steal. Thou shalt not bear false witness against thy neighbor. Tell the truth. Always tell. And then verse 17, thou shalt not covet thy neighbor's house. Thou shalt not covet thy neighbor's wife, nor his manservant, nor his maidservant, nor his ox, nor his ass, nor anything that's a neighbor's. And all the people saw the thunderings and the lightning and the noise of the trumpet and the mountain smoking. When the people saw it, they were moving, stood afar off. He said, I've been talking to God up here, verse number 22. I've been talking to God. And I want to tell you, this is what God wants. We can run our nation on 10 laws. Those 10 laws right there, that's all we need. In Congress, there's a book that comes out every day. They print booklets of, and they put them on hand carts, big old hand carts, and go from office to office. Here's what we passed laws about yesterday. You're passing laws against these laws. Just obey these 10 commandments and live for God and serve God and obey God. What fools we are. How hard is it not to bear false witness? How hard is it not to covet? How hard is it not to steal, not to commit adultery, not to kill? How hard is it to honor thy father and mother? How hard is it to remember the Sabbath day? How hard is it not to take the name of the Lord in vain? How hard is it not to bow down? How hard is it not to make any graven images? That's all for heathenism. God desires that we would live for him. And live for him in truth and in righteousness and godliness. Well, child of God, it's Friday and tomorrow's Saturday. I want to challenge you as we end the broadcast today to get out and do something. Go to church, mow the lawn, blow off the sidewalks, plant some flowers, clean the thing up, clean the restrooms, the auditorium. Work in your Sunday school room. Pray over your class. Pray over your lesson. Work on your bus route. Go soul winning. Bring people to church on Sunday. And let's get involved in the work of the Lord. If you're in the choir, get in the choir. Go to practice. Sing. And there ought to be, if there's 20 people in the choir, there ought to be 20 always. Always being faithful to God and faithful to his cause. Well, it's been a great week. I want to thank you so much. We're in Exodus 21 on Monday. Lord willing, if he tarries in his coming, pray for your pastor that he have a great day. Let's pray together right now. Father, bless every missionary, every pastor, every Sunday school teacher, bus worker, nursery worker, security person, live stream person. Bless the ushers and the deacons and the Sunday school, every single one. Oh, God, use the choir and the special music for your glory and the orchestra and the instrumentalists for your glory is our prayer. If we ask this in Jesus' precious name, amen.
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0: In our busy world, family time is frequently neglected. It is vital that we give attention to our families while we can. And it is especially important to give attention to what God says in His Word about our homes. For the next few moments, let's join Scott Pauley as we open the Scriptures and find God's message for your family.
1: Have you ever noticed that the great faith chapter of the Bible, the Hall of Faith, Hebrews chapter 11, has a tremendous emphasis on family? Now, we alluded to it already when we talked about Abraham and Sarah, but go with me to Hebrews 11 today. Let me show you an interesting common thread that is woven throughout. It begins in Hebrews 11, verse number 7, with Noah. Remember, Noah was warned of God of things not seen as yet. He moved with fear, prepared an ark to the saving of his house. Okay? What was the first thing Noah did when he came off the ark? First thing he did, he built an altar. He taught his sons to worship God, to pray. When you come to verse number 9, you have Abraham sojourning in the land of promise, dwelling in tabernacles with Isaac and Jacob. Well, what did Abraham do? Everywhere he went, he built an altar. And then you come down to verse number 20. Isaac blessed Jacob and Esau concerning things to come. Isaac had to learn to repair the altars that his father had built. And then you come to this verse, Hebrews 11, verse 21. By faith, Jacob, when he was a-dying, blessed both the sons of Joseph and worshipped, leaning upon the top of his staff. We don't talk a great deal about Jacob, but this verse is powerful. Do you know what Jacob is doing in Hebrews 11, verse number 21? He is teaching the next generation. In fact, two generations beyond, his grandsons, he's teaching the generations to come what it means to worship God and pray. In fact, I believe that Hebrews 11 is a wonderful reminder of our need to have a family altar, a place where we pray with our families and where we teach our families to seek the Lord by example. We need a revival of the family altar. In fact, if you hold in your right hand Hebrews chapter number 11, and in your left hand, go back to the book of Genesis. We spent a long time in Genesis, didn't we, in this series? But there's an amazing chapter in Genesis chapter number 35, where Jacob meets with God. Jacob, the Bible says in Genesis 35, 1, God said to him, "Arise, go up to Bethel, and dwell there, and make there an altar unto God that appeared unto thee when thou fleddest from the face of Esau thy brother." And so, Jacob does exactly what God tells him to do. He builds an altar. He leads his family to worship God. It is one of the first occasions that we have here where Jacob is guiding his family to seek the Lord. Norman Williams said the greatest Bible institute in the world is a father reading the open Bible to his family. Oh, I love that. The greatest thing you can do with your family is lead them into the presence of God. Teach them to seek the Lord. Matthew Henry was famous for saying that wherever man has a tent, God should have an altar. He meant by that, that wherever you're living, that ought to be a place of worship. If the only worship your family ever gets is the family or the worship they get on the Lord's Day, then we're not teaching them that worship is not something we just do occasionally. It's a way of life. Worship is not reserved for corporate worship. There's to be perfect, personal, family worship every day, seeking the Lord. That's what Jacob was doing in Hebrews chapter 11, verse 21. So almost like bookends on his life. You have him beginning with the altar in Genesis 35, and now you have him ending the same way. Look at the verse again, Hebrews 11, verse 21. By faith, Jacob, when he was a-dying, blessed both the sons of Joseph and worshipped, leaning upon the top of his staff. Notice three things he did as he died. Number one, he died believing. I like that, don't you? By faith, Jacob. How do you end in faith? Live in faith. The just shall live by his faith. You want to die in faith? Live in faith. Keep believing the Lord. Keep your eyes on Jesus. Then the Bible says he blessed both the sons of Joseph. So he not only died believing, he died blessing. What will you leave behind? Money? That's not the great blessing. No, truth is the great blessing. A testimony of faith in God, that's the great blessing. When you leave this world, some things are not going to matter, friends, and other things are going to matter much. And one of those is that you leave behind a spiritual blessing for those who are following in your steps. But notice the third thing he did. By faith, Jacob, when he was dying, blessed both the sons of Joseph and worshiped, leaning upon the top of his staff. He not only died believing and blessing, he died worshiping and praying. Do you see it? I read this for years and missed it. What does it mean, leaning upon the top of his staff? Why is that significant? We know he's an old man. We know he's about to die. Somebody said, oh, that's just a testimony of his physical weakness. That's just to show you how frail he was. No, I don't think so. As a matter of fact, the staff was very important in Jacob's life. If you go all the way back to the beginning of his story, I think it's Genesis chapter number 32, he's worshiping God for God's goodness to him, and he gives this testimony. He said, when I came across this Jordan the first time, I came across with nothing but my staff. And now when I've returned, the Lord has made me two bands. In other words, I had nothing but this staff, but God has taken a whole lot of nothing and done something amazing with it. He has blessed me more than I ever imagined. I'm going to tell you what I believe. I believe leaning on that staff, worshiping God, head bowed before God, that staff was a reminder to him that he was nothing and God was everything, that every good thing in his life had come from Almighty God. Jacob, you remember early on, was the schemer, the conniver, the deceiver. But it doesn't end that way. Thank God that's not his lasting legacy. No, God changed Jacob, the schemer, to Israel, the prince with God. He learned to pray. He learned to worship. This is not a testimony of just how evil he was. It's a testimony of how good God is. At the end, he wasn't thinking about himself. He was thinking about his God. I'm going to tell you how we're all going to end. We're all going to end in worship. I know that because Philippians 2 says, someday every knee will bow. Every tongue will confess that Jesus Christ is Lord to the glory of God the Father. And so, if eventually we're all going to end in worship, don't you think it might be good if we got some practice now? Don't you think it might be good if perhaps we went back to establishing a time of prayer and seeking God ourselves every day, and then teach our children to do the same? Set a time and place. Open the Bible. A time when you're not rushed. Read the Scriptures together. Turn off media for a little while. Have a place where you can just be quiet and be still before God. Teach your children to love the Scriptures. Pray with them. Pray for them. Let them hear you call their name. Teach them how to pray. Teach them how to pray for others. You know, the truth is most of us never develop a good family altar because we haven't really developed our own personal altar. Start with your own personal altar, seeking God every day. And then out of that, share that with your family. Bring your family into a place of real worship and seeking God. Let's have a real, old-fashioned, heaven-sent, sin-killing, devil-defeating, God-glorifying revival of the family altar. Household worship. People seeking the Lord together. The only house of God is not the house where you assemble with your church family. No, you are the temple of the Holy Ghost of God, and your house should be a place of real worship. Your house should be a house of prayer, and that should be something all of us are leaving behind for our children. I hope it won't be on your deathbed that you institute this, and I hope it will be now with your family, whatever stage, whatever age. Begin where you are, do the best you can, and let's leave behind a testimony, a legacy of faith in God. Even the concept of the family altar seems very old-fashioned, but I want you to know we need a revival of it if we're going to see a mighty move of God in our generation. May the Lord teach us to pray, and may God help us to teach the next generation.
2: For more resources for your marriage and family, visit us at etj.bible and click on the Take the Next Step link, where you'll find many Bible resources that will strengthen your marriage and equip you to raise your children in the ways of the Lord. We highly recommend Scott's book, New Testament Marriage. In it, you'll discover timeless biblical principles from the husband and wife team, Aquila and Priscilla. And these principles are very applicable to your marriage today. From all of us at Enjoying the Journey, thanks for listening today. And until next time, we pray that you will enjoy the journey.

0: 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We're going to do a four-part series this week on Constitution Alive. You've probably seen this on our website or on Glenn Beck's program and other media around the country. But it's an opportunity to really dive into the Constitution and walk through clause by clause, article by article, section by section, and look for those areas in the Constitution that are our responsibility to do something. And we thought we'd do this in a fun way. We actually, when we created this program, part of the program is done in the room, in Independence Hall, where the Constitution was actually framed, where the Declaration was put together. And it's where they debated these things. And so we actually went to that room. We do most of the teaching from there. But then we did a really cool thing. And right from the library at Wall Builders, the Wall Builders Library, you've heard so much about, you've read about, you've seen in our different videos and publications, all these original documents that David Barton has, just phenomenal information. So we decided if we were going to study the Constitution, we wanted to study the original intent of the Constitution. And to do that, we had to go to the original source of the Founding Fathers. And so we do that in David Barton's library. And it was so exciting to get to sit there with David and ask him questions and pull out documents off the shelves and go through these great questions about the foundations of America. And we put that into Constitution Alive, and we want to share that with you, our listeners. Obviously, it's a long one, not obviously. If you've seen it, it's an extensive series. It's about 12 hours of material. We can't do the whole thing on radio here, but we want to give you a taste of it. So this week, we're going to give you the first section of Constitution Alive, segment one, where we essentially introduce the program, wealth of information that David shares in this introduction that we wanted to bring to you, our listeners. So over the next 4 days, you're going to get to hear that and get a great taste of what this program is all about. It will educate you. It will inspire you. It'll give you the information and ammunition you need to help restore America's Constitution. So we're going to go to Constitution Alive with David Barton and Rick Green. Welcome to Constitution Alive, the Citizen's Guide to America's Founding Documents. We are here in one of the most amazing libraries on the planet with one of the foremost experts on the Founding Fathers and our Founding Documents, David Barton. David, thank you so much for having us here.
1: Hey, good to be here, Rick. Thanks for having me, bro.
0: So why do you dive into so much history? Why spend so much time in the past?
1: You know, the reason we do that is because we have been the most successful nation in the history of the world to this point, and there's a reason for that. You can't change the formula and expect to get the same results, whether it's Coke or Pepsi or anything else. And so it's important to know the formula, and that's what the history does. There's actually a great quote from a guy named George Mason. There's 55 guys who actually helped write the Constitution. 39 of them signed that document. Mason did not sign the document. He was there. He was very active, very strong part. He actually went home after the Constitution dissatisfied with some things, and he stirred up some things across America that really produced the Bill of Rights. And so that's why we call him the father of Bill of Rights. He thought the Constitution did not go far enough and protecting individual liberties.
0: But he influenced he was real involved in the Constitution and then later in getting the Bill of Rights.
1: He's very involved in the Constitution and the Bill of Rights. And significantly, he owns another notable title, and that if you go back to when we signed the Declaration of Independence, we think of that's when we separated from Great Britain. Not so. Virginia actually separated from Great Britain before they signed the Declaration. And so George Mason is the guy who is a chief author of the 1776 Virginia Constitution where they separated. Now, That Virginia Constitution, 1776 doc, really cool document here. Jefferson used a lot of the language that Mason had used in that 1776 Constitution, later used it in the Declaration of Independence. So Mason has a big influence. But he made a statement that is so profound, they included it in that Virginia Constitution, and they've still preserved it to this day, and it's a great statement. Here's what he said. He says, "No free government nor the blessings of liberty can be preserved to any people but by a frequent recurrence to fundamental principles." And the emphasis there is you keep going back to fundamental principles. Now, you're a baseball guy, and that's why you do spring training every year.
0: Right. You know, you're going back to those basic skills that you learned.
1: I was a basketball coach. We do basketball camps every year. I've had the kids for a number of years. You keep going back to the fundamentals.
0: This is the training camp. We're going back to those fundamental principles.
1: And our objective with what we want to do, our objective is really well stated by John Jay. And John Jay became the original Chief Justice of the U.S. Supreme Court, but at the time they wrote the Constitution, he and James Madison, Alexander Hamilton did the Federalist Papers, and that was to explain to America what the Constitution is all about. So he's really one of the three guys most responsible for the adoption of the Constitution through his Federalist Papers. But as a constitutional guy himself, who helped write the best commentary on it there is, the Federalist Papers,
2: yeah.
1: He had a great statement on why we study this type of stuff. And this is the statement he made. He said, every member of the state ought diligently to read and to study the Constitution of his country and teach the rising generation to be free. Now, it's interesting. He relates being free to knowing the Constitution. You ought to know the Constitution and teach the next generation if you intend to be free. He says, by knowing their rights, they will sooner perceive when they're violated and be the better prepared to defend and assert them. Now, that's really the objective of what we're doing in all these next lessons that come along. And there's six verbs that he has in there that will be really the guideline for what every citizen needs to shoot for. So the six verbs.
3: So this will really drive everything we do for the rest of the course then. This is our outline.
1: That's the outline. He says, first, you want to read the Constitution of your country. You want to read and study it. And it's one thing to read it, it's another thing to study it.
2: Yeah.
1: So read is like a quick perusal, but study is get to know it. And then he says, and then you want to be able to teach it. You want to be able to take the next generation and say, hey guys, here's what you need to know. Here's the document you need to know. Here's the principles. This is what will keep you free. And this is the formula that's produced American success. Then he says, when you do that, then you'll know your rights. And when you know your rights, you'll perceive when they're being violated, and then you'll be prepared to defend and to assert them. And there's a big difference between defend and assert. Defend is on defense. I'll defend my rights. Assert them is I'm going on offense to make sure I defend your rights.
3: Which we need to do more of.
1: And that's what we need. You know, too many people say that's not constitutional. You need to go assert what is constitutional. We have a good friend that's in the military. He's gone through the National War College there in Washington, D.C. And that's where they train the best and brightest military guys on not just how to conduct wars, but how to win wars. And there's a famous course they do, the 9 Principles of War.
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1: And in the 9 principles of war, he points out that defense is not one of the 9 principles of war. Offense is. He says defense is considered a temporary condition whereby you reorganize to go back on offense.
2: Yeah.
1: You don't win wars being on defense, you're going to be on offense. And so in this culture war, this war for the future of our country, you got to be on offense. You can't just defend your rights, you have to assert those rights.
3: Well, now, if this is the formula, if that's what's going to keep us free, this part is where we're really losing out, teaching the rising
1: that's
3: generation
1: right.
3: to be free. If we don't have a good education system, if we're not teaching what's in this room, we're losing the formula.
1: Well, you hit the education system, let's just be real blunt. We spend up to $120,000 over the educational course of a kid to go to school for 12 years. We're not getting our money's worth.
3: Yeah, that's in some of our less expensive districts.
1: Well, that's right. That's the average nationally.
3: Yeah.
1: So it's going to be up or down in some. Washington, D.C. is way more than that.
3: Yeah.
1: So it depends on the district you're in. But what we know is that every state constitution says that the purpose of public education is to prepare active and informed citizens.
3: So we started those education systems to do exactly what John Jay is saying here, yeah.
1: But what we know right now is if you look at recent elections, those who have gone through our public education system, you're looking right now at 70% that do not know the Constitution is the supreme law of the land.
3: Wow.
1: So
3: we're definitely failing on teaching the rising generation.
1: You're looking at 65% that cannot even tell you what the role of the judiciary is. That's one of the three branches. As a matter of fact, speaking of one of the three branches, 62% of those who have gone through public education cannot even name the three branches of government.
3: More than half.
1: And more
3: they
1: than
3: can't
1: half.
3: So you definitely don't know what those branches are supposed to do if you don't even know
1: what
3: they are.
1: By the way,
3: yeah.
1: 48% of elected officials cannot name the three branches of government.
3: That's half of our actual public servants in office.
1: If you don't know three branches, you don't know checks and balances, you don't know functions, you don't know what the Constitution, and that's why you read and study the Constitution, you teach it the rising generation.
3: Well, maybe they devalue what is in here because they think, look, this is old stuff. I mean, I hear that all the time. It's 200 years old, doesn't apply today. Why should I pay attention to all this stuff that happened 200 years ago?
1: And let me just one more time hit this because this is our objective and we're going to look at old stuff. So, number one, read the Constitution. Two, study the Constitution. Three, teach the Constitution, especially the rising generation, but maybe to the burger flippers beside you, maybe the mechanics in the shop where you work.
3: Not only
1: maybe
3: the next generation, your generation.
1: Yeah, because we're at a point now where public education has not taught us. So we got to just teach the Constitution. But once we do that, we want to know our constitutional rights. We want to defend our constitutional rights and assert our constitutional rights. Now, that's what we're after. But you've raised the issue of, you know, it's a really old document, and we hear that. Because, you know, the founding fathers, when they did this Constitution, they didn't have internet. I mean, fastest transportation.
3: No airplanes.
1: Horses, you know. So what can we... I've been involved in a number of court cases, state and federal courts, on issues of history, original intent. And one of those issues is the issue of the Ten Commandments. Because for generations in America, you're more likely to find a copy of the Ten Commandments hanging in a civic building than in a religious building. And that's just the way it was. I mean, the Ten Commandments are considered the foundation of law. And so many of these places where the Ten Commandments has been hanging, there's now lawsuits saying, oh, you can't do that. That's religious. You have to take that down. So in going through and telling the judge, no, here's the first law book in America. It goes back to the Code of 1650, and it quotes the Ten Commandments all the way through. You go through and show how it influenced, well, these judges wanting to be a lot more open-minded, if you will, so open-minded their brains fall out. But nonetheless, some of the comments they make is, well, you know, it would be constitutional if you were to include other legal documents that influenced America as well, not just Ten Commandments. And so many of them said, for example, include the Code of Hammurabi.
3: Now, because that influenced.
1: Well, see, that's
3: America. I mean, where do they even get that?
1: The Code of Hammurabi is 300 years older than the Ten Commandments. Now, the Code of Hammurabi, according to these judges, that's a document that influenced American law, influenced the creation of our legal system. Therefore, you ought to show it along with Ten Commandments. Code of Hammurabi, you know, real problem with these guys because they've just proven they don't have a clue what they're talking about is it was not discovered until 1904. I don't think that quite made the founding fathers.
3: Unless they had a time machine, came just, forward, checked it out, went back. That's kind of.
1: But see, and you're talking about the Constitution written 200 years ago and how old it is. The difference is the Code of Hammurabi, it's got 282 laws. That was what governed Babylonian civilization. This was 300 years before Moses got the Ten Commandments from God on Mount Sinai. So let me just show you some of the laws out of that code, and let's just see how they work today. Let me go to number two law in the Code of Hammurabi.
3: Right.
1: If anyone bring an accusation against a man, and the accused go to the river and leap in the river, if he sink in the river, his accuser shall take possession of his house. Now, I'm not quite sure the context of that.
3: Hey, you kind of go swimming to find out who's...
1: If I charge you that you've done something, you have to go to the river. And if it turns out you can't swim when you jump in and you sink, then I must have been right because... And it continues. It
3: says, and you get the house.
1: I get the house. Yeah. But if the river prove that the accused is not guilty, that is, if you can swim and you escape unhurt, then he who had brought the accusation shall be put to death. So I'm the
3: you
1: one...
3: You better hope I don't swim.
1: Yeah, that's right. You better not swim. While he who leaped in the river shall take possession of the house that had belonged to his accuser. Now, can we really fit that into our... Can we show that
3: that's... I don't think that's going to work today,
1: I don't recall any occasion with any American law where we had you go jump in the river. See, the problem with the Code of Hammurabi is it is so specific you cannot apply today.
3: Yeah.
1: Now, you take the Ten Commandments and look at the Ten Commandments. You know, I think that thing about honoring father and mother still works. I think thou shalt not kill still works.
3: There's not one of those
1: now,
3: that doesn't
1: every
3: work
1: one of
3: today.
1: Those still works today. And the reason is they're not drawn on specifics, they're drawn on principles. They take timeless principles because the nature of man doesn't change. We still kill people, we still steal, we still perjure, we still disrespect parents. That's why it works. That's the way the Constitution is.
4: Hey guys, this is Tim Barton from Wall Builders. I'm going to let you know about a new resource that should be a tool in your toolbox. This is the reprint of Thomas Jefferson's original draft of the Declaration of Independence. Now, there's lots of reasons it would be cool to own a reprint like this, but one of the things that I want to highlight is not only is this a reprint that is in Thomas Jefferson's own hand in cursive, it shows some of his edits along the way, which is really fun, but it also shows what Thomas Jefferson thought was the most significant grievance in the original draft. It's the longest grievance. It's the last grievance. It was a grievance against the slave trade, arguing actually also against slavery and arguing for the humanity of all that were enslaved. Thomas Jefferson thought that was the most important. Now, it didn't make it in the final draft, and we will explain why in the resource packet you get when you order one of these copies. But friends, this is something that you want in your collection. Go to wildbookers.com and look for Thomas Jefferson's original draft of the Declaration of Independence.
1: The Founding Fathers didn't give us all these specifics. They gave us these principles and jurisdiction, principles of welfare. And that's why it still works more than 2 centuries later. That's why it'll still work 2 centuries from now if we know it and save it and preserve it.
3: So if they were thinking that way, though, I mean, if they were thinking, okay, we're going to put something in place here that needs to be timeless, that's going to still work 100, 200, 500 years from now, how did they get to that point? I mean, who were these guys to have that kind of foresight?
1: We've already talked about how poor American education is today, but we're going to pile on while we've got the chance. Because the perception

0: 1960s. And I can put up pictures of the founding fathers. You know, here you've got the in the top right corner, these are the signers of the Constitution, 39 guys. And in the bottom left corner, you've got the 56 guys that signed the Declaration. Or actually, it's got not quite the 56, because one of the things that happened with the Declaration, some of the guys, like in Pennsylvania, their state said vote for the Declaration. They voted against it. Their state legislature jerked them out of there and replaced them with other guys.
1: In the middle of what was
0: in
1: going on?
0: So some of the guys that are there didn't vote for the Declaration, but they got to sign it because they were replacements that would support independence. And there's some other guys there who voted for the Declaration, like you get Robert Livingston. He voted for it. He's on the committee that helped write it. He never got to sign it because his state called him home to take the lead of the entire judiciary in the state. So he voted for it. He helped write it. He helped get us there. He just didn't get to sign it.
1: So there's a mix.
0: There's a mix. But those are 56 guys signed the Declaration. So let's just take the guys who signed the Declaration. Now, you're going to be doing this class in Independence Hall. And Independence Hall is where they signed the Declaration and the Constitution. And six of these guys who signed the Declaration made it over to the Constitutional Convention. You got, for example, Roger Sherman here, and you got Robert Morris, and you got James Wilson, and George Clymer, and you got six guys.
1: They did both.
0: That were both. Yeah. And more of these guys, like Elbridge Gerry here, Elbridge Gerry right here, he didn't sign the Constitution, but he's at the Constitutional Convention. He's one of the guys who didn't sign it because they didn't have a Bill of Rights. So you really have a bunch of these guys that were in this room for both documents, yeah. But not all signed. But the problem we have is when I throw this up at a major law school, really sharp kids, and I'll say, who you recognize, everybody can find Jefferson, everybody can find Franklin, and that's where it stops. I go, wait a minute, 56 guys, give me some more. They don't know them. Number one, we've been taught to recognize our two least religious founding fathers, so we don't know anything about
1: the other. Those are the only two they really
0: talk
1: about. That's
0: the only two they talk about in schools. And we say, well, how about, let me just take you across the front row, how about Benjamin Harrison here, great general in the Revolution? Or let's go here to Richard Henry Lee, the guy who actually made the proposal that we separate from Great Britain. He goes on to be one of the framers of the Bill of Rights. Or beside him, you've got George Clinton and Sam Adams, the father of the Revolution. Beside him, you've got Charles Carroll of Carrollton. He's from Maryland. Beside him, you got Robert Morris of Pennsylvania. Beside that, you've got Benjamin Rush of Pennsylvania. Above that, you've got Stephen Hopkins. Stephen Hopkins from Rhode Island. Beside him, you got William Williams. He come down here to Elbridge Gerry, Massachusetts. Beside him is Robert Treat Paine of Massachusetts. You keep going. There's James Wilson from Pennsylvania, and there's Francis Hopkins. And these guys, we don't have a clue.
1: I was about to say, I assume most of those names, for folks that are watching this at home, totally new names. They're not going to recognize any.
0: But let me show you how these guys were really vicarious for all of us. You've got the wealthiest man in America right there, Charles Carroll. You've also got one of the poorest guys in America right there with Sam
1: right
0: Adams.
1: Next to him.
0: Sam Adams is so poor that when they elected him to Congress, he didn't even have a suit of clothes. His neighbors took up a collection for him to get a suit of clothes. He had to go borrow a horse to ride to Congress. So you got a really poor guy and a really wealthy guy. And then you've got a guy who's a surveyor, Roger Sherman. And over here, you got Thomas Jefferson, who's a farmer. And over here, you got one of the best scientists in American history, who's Ben Franklin. Then you come back over here to this guy, Stephen Hopkins, who is a governor, the only colonial governor appointed by the British that supported separation. So he's a political figure. Then you get back over here to Benjamin Harrison. He's a big-time farmer. And you just go through. You got John Witherspoon here, who's the president of the university. You have John Hancock, who's one of the most famous businessmen in America. So you got businessmen.
1: It's really a mix of everything. Every career, every
0: profession. You got rich, you got poor. As a matter of fact, 29 of these guys out of the 56 had a college degree. So nearly half of them didn't have a college degree. And
1: that was my next question, was education, because
0: education,
1: they didn't all have the best education.
0: One-fourth of these guys were home educated. Several guys, this guy right here, Roger Sherman, the only guy to sign all four founding documents, completely self-taught. He never had any formal education.
1: Wow. One-fourth homeschooled. So people that think homeschool, you know, think that's not the way. Mm-hmm. One-fourth of the guys that gave us our founding documents, homeschooled.
0: One-fourth of these guys were homeschooled.
1: That's incredible.
0: And about 25% of these guys are orphans. They grew up orphans or in single-parent homes.
1: No kidding.
0: Yeah.
1: When you have people that have challenges today, these guys had challenges. They didn't have it easy.
0: Well, you want to talk about not having it easy. Let's talk about the lifespan back then. The average lifespan in America today is up in the 80s. Average lifespan back then was 33 years old.
1: Wow. And these guys, some of these guys were young.
0: Well, you take Sam Adams here. I mean, let's go back. Take Sam Adams right here. Sam Adams had six kids. Only two lived to adulthood. Charles Carroll right here had seven kids. Only three made it to adulthood. I mean, the medical
1: they
0: stuff
1: dealt with
0: back
1: tragedy,
0: there,
1: the they tragedy, dealt with,
0: the tough life that they had, It was hard stuff, but they understood the principle.

0: principles. And they got those principles and they wrote a document that didn't reflect what was going on 200 years ago. It reflected human nature.
1: Yeah.
0: And so it doesn't say if your horse is going too fast in the town of Boston, you're going to get it. It's none of that kind of stuff like you have in the Code of Hammurabi. This is loaded up with principles. And one thing about these guys is they were patriots. They loved their country, no question about it. And
2: but what does that really mean? I mean, when you say they're patriots, that's a negative to some today. It's a big positive to others.
0: That's right. What I mean. It's Benjamin Rush, I think, is the best guy to explain it.
3: Okay, we want to let you know about a new product we have here at Wall Builders called Lives, Fortunes, and Sacred Honor, the signers of the Declaration. Like most Americans, you might be someone that you recognize some of the names of the founding fathers, but do you know their story? We want to help remedy that. My dad and I have written biographies on all 56 signers of the Declaration to help reintroduce people to the men who literally signed their names on the line for the sake of the nation. And when they did this, they knew that they were essentially signing their death warrants. They were risking everything for the hope that they might be able to purchase freedom for the rising generation with their lives, their fortunes, and sacred honors. And in spite of the hardship that every one of them endured, none of them recanted or backed away. Now, if you don't know their story, you can get to know all 56 of them. 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Hey guys, this is Tim Barton from Wall Builders. I want to let you know about a special landing page we have on the Wall Builders website. If you go to wallbuilders.com, there is a little box that says Wall Builders is celebrating 250 years of American freedom and independence. Click on that little box, and it will take you to the landing page for 250 years of America. And on the landing page, there are several different little boxes you can click on. One of them is for events. It will let you know of some major events that are coming up, that are going on, that you can actually come and participate in. You can come here. My dad or I give speeches, tell them the stories about the birth of the nation, about the founding fathers, the faith connection in America. There's also a tab for resources that you can click on, and it will take you to lots of different speeches and sermons and documents and proclamations from the founding era. And then there's also a little tab that will take you to the Wall Builder store with lots of resources, all the things that maybe a hat you want to wear, a shirt to wear, or other Wall Builders products to read. This is a place to go to celebrate 250 years.
0: Benjamin Rush and John Adams said he's one of the three most notable founding fathers. John Adams said there's George Washington, Ben Franklin, and Benjamin Rush will never
2: stand. And they're again a name that most people are not going to know.
0: But don't have, and they should, because he is the top doctor in American history. 3,000 students got their medical diploma signed by him. He's also the father of public schools under the Constitution. He also started 5 universities, 3 go today. He signed the Declaration. He ratified the Constitution. He served in 3 different presidential administrations. He's the director of the U.S. Mint. He's a huge civil rights leader.
4: One guy do that much.
0: One guy.
4: I know he's one of your favorites, too. You have a book on Benjamin Rush and his life.
0: We have a lot of books by Benjamin Rush. This is one of the original books that we'll talk about in a minute. But what he does is he says, let me tell you what patriotism is. And so this is what he's teaching the rising generation, because the founding fathers understood, we got the principles, but if our next generation doesn't understand this, it's not going to work.
1: Yeah.
0: So that's why we put so much time in education.
1: Got to instill it in each generation.
0: So here's his definition of patriotism. He says patriotism is as much a virtue as is justice. Now, who would be opposed to justice?
1: Right.
0: You know, nobody. He said that's just as much a virtue as justice, and it's just as necessary for the support of societies as natural affection is for the support of families. Imagine trying to keep your family together if you didn't have love in the family. He says, well, imagine trying to keep your country together if you don't have love for your country. You got to have love for your family. You go to the deck for each other in the family. Hey, you got to be willing to do it. And he says, actually, if you're not patriotic, you're selfish. And this is the way he explains it. He says, the amor patriae, which is the love of country, the love of your country, is both a moral and a religious duty. It comprehends not only the love of our neighbors, but of millions of our fellow creatures, not only of the present, but of future generations. In other words, if you love your country, you're saying, I want what's best for all my neighbors, and I'm going to work my tail off to have a good country because I want my neighbors to be prosperous and safe. I don't want thugs and criminals overrunning them. I want to make sure we got good government. I want to make sure they can keep the money they earn. I want to make sure they got a good education for their kids. And if I love my country, I'm going to fight for those things.
4: So you're not just thinking of yourself.
0: Not just thinking
4: about the other
0: people. You know,
4: people.
0: If it's just me, I'll just go off the grid somewhere. I'll get out and just live my life the way I want to. I'll go right off the grid.
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0: This is the Wisconsin Family Minute. World News Group reporter Emma Waters argues that the U.S. fertility industry pushes couples facing fertility problems too quickly toward the IVF industry. A national claims database study published in the Journal of Restorative Reproductive Medicine found that 70 to 85% of patients began IVF within 9 months of diagnosis, even though fewer than half received the recommended diagnostic tests. IVF often creates embryos that are discarded. Pressure is growing on lawmakers to support cheaper and more ethically sound alternatives to IVF. Daniel Degner.
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4: 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While their methods are sometimes subtle, their intention is to slow and control the growth of the church. 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In many cases, the government denies access to Bibles. 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Churches are even more regulated by the government, and pastors cannot be ordained without local government authorities granting approval. 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
15: Ooh, this is Wretched Radio. Longing, that's right. We're downright longing for you to send wretched stuff. Where? To idea@wretched.org. If you have a question, comment, conundrum, or snark, we long to hear it texted to... Well, I guess we can't hear it texted. The point is, you can send whatever is on your mind to 877-282-2337.
16: All right, this first question is from Jonathan. Todd, what questions should I be asking if I'm interested in dating a girl who's a Messianic Jew? She states that she believes in Yeshua, Jesus, but they obviously observe Jewish traditions culturally.
15: Yeah, you got to be asking a lot of questions because this is my experience, so it must be right because all of our experiences are absolutely authoritative. At least that's what Oprah says. What should you be looking for? You should be looking for, in my estimation, the first Messianic Jew that does not blend grace and works. every single Messianic Jewish organization or group or author that I've read online always mingles works with grace. That is the primary thing that you must be looking for. Furthermore, you could out why by asking, why do you continue to do the festivals? They've been fulfilled in Jesus. They all pointed to him. Furthermore, why do you have to call him Yeshua? Why is that somehow better than Jesus? Those are questions that you can be asking the Messianic Jewish person, because I have not yet met one who believes in grace alone, faith alone, and Christ alone. And you're going to have to ask from different angles, because they might be deflective on it. They might try to position it in a way where it's kind of close, but not sort of. Make sure that this individual believes that there is no other way to heaven except through Jesus. 877-282-2337.
16: This is a question from Ryan. Todd, an issue with my
15: Jimmy, I was just reminded of this.
16: Okay.
15: Years ago, and I mean, it had to have been over 20 years ago. I believe I was on KTIS before they terminated my employment, which just sounds so much better than fired, doesn't it? Yeah. So before they axed me, there was, I had mentioned something on the air about our Hebrew roots. And at the time, I didn't know that Hebrew words roots was like code, you know, Hebrew roots, boom, code.
16: Yeah.
15: And a young couple approached me and they wanted to meet with me to talk about what I had said. They were so excited that I was beginning to understand our Hebrew roots. Well, I was understanding Hebrew roots a little differently than they were understanding it, because they were of a Messianic Jewish movement. And they tried to persuade me that that's the way to go. And it parted friendly. A few years later, received an email from this individual who is now studying to be a rabbi in Israel. And he was writing to persuade me to reject Jesus as the Messiah.
16: Wow.
15: That was my experience. Yes, subjective. Nevertheless, 877-282-2337.
16: All right. So this question from Ryan. Todd, there's an issue with my church I want your help with. One, the music is kind of showy. They use Elevation and Hillsong, and there aren't a whole lot of hymns. The lights are down low and that kind of thing. But the bigger issue for me is the preaching. Even though we go through books of the Bible, it's not really exegetical most of the time. It usually takes one thing from the section we're in and turns it into more of a topical sermon. The main portion of the sermon isn't explaining the text, but explaining his point and giving application. What are your thoughts about whether or not that's a reason to leave the church?
15: It has to be weighed with a bunch of other issues, because if heresy isn't being proclaimed, then the bar gets a little bit higher. If the guy's preaching heresy, or you never hear the gospel of Jesus Christ, or if the sermons are so a-Christian that somebody from a Messianic Jewish movement could be perfectly satisfied with the preaching, That's okay. That's getting really clear. But if it's just that it's more topical, it's kind of lightweight, they sing the music that you and I don't prefer, and they do tricks and tactics like dimming the lights, there would have to be more considered. For instance, are they, as elders, godly, leading the church to understand God better and love Jesus more? Are they at least aimed in that direction? Because if they are, well, then the bar just got a little higher. If they're not, well, then you can check that one and go, all right, let's take a look and see what else is going on here. What about your kids? Do you have children? Are they learning? Your primary responsibility is to make sure, Dad, as the spiritual leader of the house, that your kids are being fed and nurtured. My guess would be, if that is what you're experiencing in the adult church, what they're getting down the hall in kids' church is probably even more watered down. Your responsibility is to make sure that they know the Bible, that they have memorized scripture, and that they understand the gospel thoroughly. And if that's not happening at the church, okay, well, now you've got a pretty substantial reason to consider looking elsewhere. Another consideration, you got options? I don't know where you live. And it could, if that is the absolute best church you got within reasonable driving distance, you might have to stay there. This one gets a little trickier to weigh because being near to a church so that you can be engaged in the life of a church is so important. Now, it's simultaneously important that you're getting fed and your kids are getting fed. But if you're so far away that you're only going to go on Sunday morning, so you're going to have to weigh that along with the other considerations and then make a decision, because there can be times to leave a church. But before you do, weigh all of these issues. Here's something I recall Tim Challey's recommending before you leave church. I think it's called Breeze. It's an online thing that churches have where you can put up your picture and your name, contact information, so that we can familiarize ourselves with one another. Go to Breeze or go to your church directory if they still have such a thing, and just start looking through the faces you recognize and pray for them. All of them. Pray for them. And then when you're done with that, see if you still feel like leaving, because you're leaving your family. And that's a big deal. Not saying you can never go, but there can be times, there can be circumstances where you can leave even a church that is not heretical, but do it slowly, and do it thoughtfully, do it prayerfully, and do it with others involved that can ask you more questions, because you will benefit from a multitude of counselors. Jimmy, you got anything else to add to that? Oh, I do. I do.
16: Okay. Go ahead, Jimmy.
15: Didn't we? Well, did you ever cut up those interviews that I did with Mike Fabares on when to leave a church? Because if not, they're at Fortis Plus. Mm-hmm. If you go search, it's all free. Go searching for Mike Fabares, not John. That's the son. Go looking for Mike Fabares. We spent time at least, it could have been one or two shows perhaps, on when to leave a church and when not to leave a church. Furthermore, you can look in the archives. I know Phil Johnson and I have had this conversation a lot of times. So you might find some of those longer form explorations of when to go and when not to. Go to our YouTube channel or just type in Wretched, when to leave a church. Jimmy, would you do that right now? Go to sure. The YouTube machine, Wretched, when to leave a church. I'm going to guess maybe 6 videos will pop up. And you can go avail yourself of those, because you want to be slow in leaving a church, especially one that is not exhibiting anything heretical. They're your fam, and it should hurt to leave. You should be like Paul on the dock with the Ephesian elders, just weeping over one another. You can, but you got to be slow and thoughtful. How many popped up? Or did you get that wretched movie thing that's scary looking?
16: So I've got the first one that pops up is Mike, your 25-minute interview with you and Mike Fabares.
15: There you about have it.
16: That. Yeah, that's the first one that pops up. And then there are several.
15: 6? I want to win the wretched lottery.
16: Okay, I'm sorry. 1, 2, 3, 4. There's the conversation you and Phil Johnson.
15: Come on.
16: 5.
15: Come on.
16: Yeah,
15: come on.
16: Yeah. 6.
15: Yes.
16: 6. You're right.
15: You're done. No more. It can't be more. 6 is it. I win.
16: Stop
15: the showcase. I win both showcases. 877-282-2337.
16: Todd, how does a wife biblically submit to a husband who has proven himself foolish with finances?
15: That's hard. Yeah. That's hard. You can do it because the Lord will be your strength. And if he's going to behave foolishly, you can be his counselor. You can give him wisdom as much as you possibly can. If it gets to the point where it is causing danger for you and the kids, engage your elders. Get them involved. This is a church, I think, has one, but they're probably not cognizant of what it is. Every church should have a philosophy about their attitude toward women and their husbands. Because that philosophical position, hopefully built on the Bible, will make all the difference in the world as to how you answer a question like this, which we will do next on Wretched Radio.
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16: Be honest, when's the last time you shared the gospel with a stranger? 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And Todd Friel, well, he doesn't believe that God ever meant for these to be two different lives. 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
18: Know your church fathers. Irenaeus was an apologist and disciple of Polycarp, who was a disciple of the Apostle John. He served as the Bishop of Lyon and wrote Against Heresies, a refutation of Gnosticism and Docetism, in which he demonstrated the coherence and necessity of the Incarnation.
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15: Alrighty then, welcome back to Wretched Radio. I had a lifesaver stuck in the side. I didn't even know it was there.
16: I didn't notice.
15: And I thought, you didn't?
16: I didn't.
15: See, I can tell. I can tell. If ever I put like a cough drop in my mouth, it's like, I can tell. So I knew, and I just was afraid that I was exhibiting some bad manners. But it's the tropical fruit. Oh, Matt's got a big bowl of them. He keeps that thing stocked. He does. And the green ones are not popular, by the way.
16: They're my favorite.
15: What are they? They're green.
16: They're watermelon.
15: Well, they can't be watermelon.
16: They are watermelon.
15: I can prove they're not watermelon. Do you ever eat watermelon?
16: I do eat watermelon. Uh-huh.
15: And what color is the part of the watermelon you eat?
16: It's not green.
15: It's red. What is the color of the watermelon you don't eat?
16: That's green.
15: That's my point. It can't be watermelon. It's pretty good. They're pretty good, but clearly the vote is in. They're not as popular.
16: Oh, they're my favorite.
15: No, the white ones, the whitish yellow ones. Mm-hmm. I think they're pineapple.
16: No, those are good.
15: They're the king right there. And that's the one that I had in the side of my mouth. So I apologize for being rude. 877-282-2337 is the address where you can text. Did this come in via text or email?
16: It was a text.
15: Kindly reread it, because this is a situation that might not seem relevant to you, but it is.
16: Yeah.
15: Because this is a church issue.
16: So it's from Anonymous, and I'll read the whole question. How does a wife biblically submit to a husband who has proven himself foolish with finances? He earns a high salary, but we are tens of thousands of dollars in debt while he keeps traveling, taking vacations, and frequently buying toys and gifts for the kids.
15: He's taking vacations?
16: Yeah.
15: What about her?
16: That was
15: a bit of a mystery.
16: Yeah. So I was wondering if this was the actual wife that was asking or a friend.
15: Okay. Philosophy of a church regarding women is so important to establish because, well, let me put it this way. Every church should be aware of their philosophy of how they treat women and how they protect women. Because every church does have, if you will, a philosophical position. They're probably not cognizant of what it is. They just kind of deal with stuff when it happens. No. Where do the men of the church stand when it comes to a woman who is struggling with her husband, whether it is a believer or not? Now, on one end of the spectrum, here's what you've got. And we've seen this. And while I appreciate the desire to really adhere to what the Bible says about submission for women, I don't think that it is balanced correctly. Here's the far end of the scale of philosophies. Well, the Bible says submit, so get back in there and submit. We've seen that, haven't we? Even when a husband is not only being a financially poor steward, he's not stewarding the marriage well, and he's downright nasty. Well, the Lord will grow you through this. Is that true? Yes, it is. But should that be the totality of the posture of the elders? I don't think so. I don't think it's balanced. And here's why. This is a relational issue in my estimation. The husband and wife, they have a deep, profound covenantal union. Do you know what's a deeper, more... No, I'm assuming, by the way, that the husband isn't saved. Do you know what a deeper, more profound covenantal union is? In Christ. If she is a believing member of your church, you're her brother. She's your sister. And that union, because it's in Christ, is even closer than the covenantal marriage union. And that means we got something at stake here. That is our sister. Now, does that mean we go sticking our nose into their marriage? As a rule, no. But I would say that it's a rule that has exceptions, because there can be times when the men of the congregation need to, for the sake of the woman, if it's safety, if it's mistreatment, if it is a husband who has abandoned the marriage, even if he's still living inside of the same house, where they have, I believe, the responsibility to help their sister. Now, we could spend a day talking about what that looks like with an unbelieving husband. We don't go in, bow up, and tell him to knock it off because the men of the church are going to deal with you. No, that's not how we behave, but we behave like men. And we sit with him to say, we care for your marriage. We want it to thrive. We know you're not a member of this church, but we truly want good for you. It is our understanding right now that things inside of your marriage aren't good. How can we help? Because we're committed to our sister. And we want her to thrive and have a good... We want that for you too. But please know, the men of the church, we care for your wife. And we're going to do everything that we can to help this marriage be a success. What do we need to do? Now, of course, you got to dive into his side of the story. This is an oversimplification, but to sit down with the fellow to say, look, you need to understand we're not your enemy, but we do care so much about your wife. We're willing to go to bat for her and we'll protect her. And if push came to shove, We're blocking that punch. We'll remove her from the setting that is dangerous for her, because we have an in Christ union with her. Again, I'm dramatizing this. It's more complex. It needs to be thought out in an orderly fashion. But I think my points are pretty clear. It's not just, well, you go submit. Good luck. Let us know how we can help. No, she needs to know. I think the women of the congregation need to know, not just the elders, but all of the men of the congregation have a woman's back. Does this mean that we believe everything that a woman says about a husband? No, that's why we do get the other side of the story.
4: But in the situation, I would hope in a church, if a woman were being physically abused, she shows up to church and she's got a shiner. What would the men of your church do? What would they do? Did you see that shiner? Oh, look at the line at Cracker Barrel. I told you we should have gone to the International House of Pancakes. I hope that they would see that and go, we got to deal with this. This is what happened here, sister. What's going on? Because we need to protect you. That should just be immediate. Now, I hope that that would also happen if he's being abusive in any other way, including emotionally abusive. Now, you got to define what that means. We've talked about that here before, but it's too often. It's like, yeah, you know, sometimes when I've asked him to put the laundry into the dryer, he doesn't do it. I just can't live with this anymore. Okay. We need to dive into what really constitutes emotional abuse. But if there is emotional abuse, we need to be willing to step in. There's a lot of jerks out there. And the men of the congregation, I believe philosophically, we're not looking for a fight. We're not looking to be tough guys. We care about both parties, but we're not going to be sissies and sit on the sideline. We protect women, even sometimes from their husbands. What is your philosophy of how you treat women at your church? Most people don't think it through. They don't ponder what their position is. And that means anytime they get into one of these situations, oh, it becomes like a big thing. And there's all kinds of meetings and we got to discuss and the nuances. And what if we have a philosophy of how your men in your church are to treat, defend, protect, help women that even aren't their wives? Because I believe we're called to that. I don't think protection of women is relegated just to the realm of spouse. I think it's all women. That's what it means to be chivalrous. And I want to make this clear. This is not to go in and be tough guys with a negligent husband. We want to show him care too, because we do want it. We don't want it to be broken up. We want it to be successful. But if it means having to say to a man who is giving his wife a black eye, sir, we are not going to put up with this. We're taking her away to protect her from you. You can expect a visit from the police, because they're going to be dealing with you, because what you've done is criminal. And the men of this church, we don't play. That sometimes needs to be said, not often, but sometimes. This is not a part of the macho Christian movement that seems to be growing these days in America. But I think we do need a bit of a recalibration, because I've seen too many churches throw women back into the lion's den and wish them well. And frequently, it doesn't turn out real good. Now, will a woman grow in that? Does she still need to submit in that as long as he's not calling her to sin or forbidding her from obeying a command? No, that still has to continue, but this is not an either-or proposition. It is both and. Yes, she needs to submit. No, we're not going to let her be abused. What about with finances? I believe that would warrant an initial gentler approach. We've heard your wife has confided in us some issues about finances. We'd like to help. We understand it's causing some marital strain. How can we get engaged in this? Because if the kids are, if the pantry is bare, that's another opportunity for the men to step up, because we might have to step up financially ourselves to take care of her. All that to say, question, what is your church's philosophy when it comes to protecting women? Until tomorrow, go serve your king.
19: Marriage should not be a duel, rather a duet.
20: Why did God make us so different? That He might make us one, not just to sing in unity, but to sing in harmony. That's the music of marriage. God made them in the beginning, male and female.
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0: September 18th, indebted. How are your finances? Well, that's certainly one way to grab a person's attention, am I right? According to Bible-based financial coach Dave Ramsey, roughly 55 million U.S. households are in debt, an average of $14,000 or more. We have to ask ourselves, why? Well, maybe it's because of a mortgage or college education. But consider this. In a consumerist society, we're told that our happiness is of utmost importance, and attaining things or attaining status through things is what we deserve. But this is an incorrect, sinful, in fact, and very damaging belief, as Don learned. Don and his wife, Bev, struggled with their finances for many years, but he's here to share with us his true story and what turned it all around on this Unshackled Daily Devotional.
1: Although we would have denied worshiping material things, our growing pile of debt and bitterness towards each other were a testimony to our enslavement. We went on an extravagant vacation that took a long time to pay off. I was impulsive, at first buying things that were supposed to save us money, like a motorcycle to save on gas. Then came a boat and an antique car. My wife would get even with me by flying to visit her mother. Instead of discussing our debt, we nagged each other as creditors hounded us. The burden became so unbearable that I thought about disappearing and leaving the debts for my wife to pay. Instead, I went to see the pastor of a church whose outdoor sign said, "With God, all things are possible." I figured maybe God could help me with my debt. The pastor explained salvation, how Jesus had paid my sin debt at the cross, and I had to put first things first, give my life to Christ and let Him guide me through life. I surrendered my life to Christ that day and went home a new man. The next day, my wife and I both went to see the pastor. After she prayed for salvation, we cut up our credit cards, destroying our false idols. Jesus set us free to live life fully in Him. Material things will never give you the peace that comes only through the Prince of Peace.
0: The Apostle Peter speaks of Jesus in 1 Peter chapter 2, verse 24, saying, "Who His own self bare our sins in His own body on the tree, that we, being dead to sins, should live unto righteousness, by whose stripes ye were healed." Friend, if you are facing financial difficulties, could it be because you've set aside the one who paid your greatest debt on the cross, the debt of sin? When we try to contain Him in a realm outside our finances, or we prioritize things above God's desire for us, we're practicing idolatry. We're choosing to pick up our sin debt again rather than being indebted to our perfect, holy Savior. 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
2: Economic D-Day against Iran, warning that any nation providing Tehran an economic lifeline will face serious consequences. The objective is right: starve a terror-sponsoring regime of the money it uses for missiles, proxies, and war. But a threat this large must be enforced. China buys more than 80% of Iran's shipped oil and has already rejected Washington's pressure. Beijing is betting that America will blink before risking a wider trade confrontation. President Trump must now prove this is policy, not rhetoric. Iran is watching, China is watching, and Israel's enemies are watching. I'm Earl Cox. Because God loves Israel, I do too. 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
4: For American Family News, I'm Chris Woodward. Millions of Americans find themselves in new congressional districts ahead of November's midterm elections. Fox's Jared Halpern has more from Washington.
5: A new report finds nearly 35 million Americans, about 1 in 10 U.S. voters, now live in a different congressional district than 2 years ago. It's the outcome of unprecedented mid-decade redistricting this past year, aimed at giving both parties a stronger advantage in dozens of House districts. President Trump urged the Republican-led legislature in Texas to redraw congressional maps. California, led by Democrats, followed suit in that state, along with several other state legislatures. Courts have blocked some of the redistricting.
4: Warren Buffett is stepping down as chairman of Berkshire Hathaway. He will now become chairman emeritus. His son, Howard, will become the new chairman. The recent catastrophic floods in Nepal have some people blaming it on man-made climate change. Here's AFN's Robert Thornton.
6: The floods were caused after a collapse of bedrock and glacier ice sent debris and water surging through multiple Himalayan rivers. The death toll has risen to over 1,400. Some scientists say the Earth's temperature is rising at a faster rate because of the burning of fossil fuels, and that the chances of such disasters increase, especially in the Himalayan mountains, which some say are warming faster than other parts of the world. Climatologist David LaGates of the Cornwall Alliance talked about something he'd seen in an article on the Himalayas warming faster.
7: I thought the Arctic was warming faster than the rest of the world. And the Arctic's a whole lot bigger than the Himalayas. At least it was on my globe.
6: He offered some perspective on the tragic floods in Nepal.
7: You know, let's suppose this happened 100 years ago. How would we have seen this? First of all, there's likely not to have been as much of many people died because there just weren't that many people around, and they weren't generally living in dangerous areas. The second thing is all we would have is an event that some wall of water and debris and all this stuff came blasting down from the mountain. We don't know what happened. We don't have satellites to go back and figure out what happened. We just have this, and the reporting is going to be down because 100 years ago, what was covered in the news from that international? You didn't have CNN, you didn't have television, so you wouldn't have pictures of it.
6: He said there was a fast-moving debris avalanche in Peru in 1962 that buried a town and killed an estimated 4,000 people. I'm Robert Thornton.
4: Back to the U.S. now, where there is a new superintendent for Des Moines Public Schools. Matt Smith will replace Ian Andre Roberts. Roberts was arrested in 2025 for being an illegal immigrant from Guyana. Health officials are sounding the alarm after a new synthetic opioid that's stronger than fentanyl. Fox's Tanya J. Powers has this story.
8: It's called cyclorphine and can quickly overwhelm the respiratory system, even in small doses, making someone unconscious or unable to breathe. Its effects are still being studied, and most toxicology tests given by hospitals, first responders, and law enforcement officials are not equipped to catch it. A threat notice about the drug was issued in April by the Office of National Drug Control Policy, calling it, quote, up to 10 times more potent than fentanyl. The notice said it had been linked to 55 deaths nationwide between 2025 and 2026, with the majority of the confirmed overdoses in Tennessee.
4: Roku TV viewers can now get on developing what's next on the system. Fox's Evan Brown explains.
9: Roku, the smart TV platform, is now inviting its users to test new apps and share their feedback with Roku Labs. It appears as a tile on the screen. 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Roku is also featuring gaming, and one new game is already in the Roku Labs for user trials. The developers are also looking for user opinion on a series of apps designed to bring weather, news, and stocks to the smart screen. Fox Corporation is in the midst of an acquisition of Roku.
4: In final news, security is tight at the University of Mississippi ahead of this weekend's football game. The Ole Miss Rebels will face Lane Kiffin and the LSU Tigers. Kiffin was the coach at Ole Miss before moving to LSU. Find more news on AFN.net.

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1: 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We're in a series called How to Weather the Storms of Life. 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